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1: Drug makers appealed to the Supreme Court right away to put a hold on this ruling. They argued that it unleashed regulatory chaos, but there were 2 days of limbo where we heard nothing from the Supreme Court. Doctors and pharmacists and patients who were expecting to use telemedicine mifepristone over the weekend were left scrambling. When it comes to pregnancies, of course, days and hours matter. Today, the Supreme Court did weigh in. They put a stay on the Fifth Circuit ruling for 1 week and instructed the parties to file briefs by Thursday.
2: By this Thursday. Okay. I want you to fill us in a little bit just on the background to this. I'm interested in the safety record of this medication.
1: Yes.
2: Also, just how telemedicine access to it has been working.
1: Yeah, so mifepristone was approved decades ago in 2000. It's been used by millions of patients. There are more than 100 studies finding that it is safe and effective when it comes to ending a pregnancy or managing a miscarriage. In 2021, FDA scientists looked at this safety record and decided that the requirement that patients go in person to a doctor's office or a clinic to receive the medication was not needed. And that meant that patients could connect with a provider online or on the phone and then have the medication mailed to them, or they could pick it up at a local pharmacy. Then when Roe v. Wade was overturned in 2022, this rules change became extremely important. It helped create a system that has allowed medication to be mailed to residents in states with bans. And that's a big part of the reason why the number of abortions nationally has not gone down at all, despite all of the state bans.
2: To put a human face on this, you talked to one Louisiana resident who has used telemedicine abortion. Tell us about her.
1: Yeah, you know, she's 31 years old. She lives in New Orleans. She requested that NPR call her E, her first initial, because she fears legal and safety repercussions for sharing her story. She has had two abortions by receiving medication in the mail since Louisiana's abortion ban took effect in 2022. I asked her what it was like living in a state that's been so aggressive about restricting abortion.
3: It does feel just like very depressing, like your government hates you.
1: She told me she's grateful she still had access to abortion at home despite Louisiana's ban because of the telemedicine rules. She's actually currently pregnant now, due in September, and she says it was empowering to decide to become a parent.
3: I chose this, Louisiana, not you, on my clock and my time.
2: Selena, we don't know where the Supreme Court will ultimately land, but if it does ultimately end telemedicine access to mifepristone, what does that mean? Would abortions end in Louisiana, in other states with bans?
1: You know, probably not. I mean, first of all, there's another protocol for medication abortion that is just as safe and effective. It uses misoprostol, another medication, and that is not at all affected by this case. Second, people can and do travel to states where abortion is protected. Travel is down as telemedicine has become more widespread. It's expensive and disruptive, but it is still an option for people, which is not to say that this case isn't important, because if the Supreme Court ultimately sides with Louisiana and forces the FDA to change its prescribing rules for a medication for the whole country, that would be a really enormous change.
2: NPR's Selena Simmons-Steffen, thank you.
1: You're welcome.
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0: And good Monday afternoon to you. This is KJZZ 91.5, the perfect mix of BBC, NPR, and KJZZ News. In traffic, a disabled vehicle is on the right, State Route 51 northbound, that's near 20th Street. A disabled vehicle on the exit ramp, 101 southbound at Union Hills Drive, that's in the West Valley. And a crash has the right lane blocked, US 60 westbound, that's near Priest.
5: KJZZ is supported by Ironwood Cancer and Research Centers, working to simplify fighting cancer with teams specializing in cancer types, integrating traditional and cutting-edge treatments, including clinical trials and research, one patient at a time.
0: Coming up on the program, a new study on the impact of school cell phone bans has yielded surprising results.
6: We saw no appreciable effect on student test scores at either the middle school or the high school level.
0: But the research also reveals some encouraging findings. We have a closer look at 5:35 on All Things Considered.
7: The Supreme Court is seen as the last stop when it comes to either changing America or protecting it. SCOTUS blog Sarah Isger says that's wrong.
8: Basically, every narrative

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1: Coming up.
2: But then the other kind of hate we get is, I hate this. I want to sign up.
1: The complicated feelings of being a wedding crasher. Kinda. First, though, let's do the numbers. Dow Industrial's up 557 points today, 1.1%, finished at 48,941, did the blue chips. The NASDAQ subtracted 46 points, 0.2%, 25,067. The S&P 500 lost 29 points, 0.4%, 7,200 on the nose. The price of a barrel of oil jumped again today, West Texas Intermediate. Bubbled up 3.25%. Brent crude increased 5.4%. That helped push up shares in some of the refiners that make the jet fuel that Elizabeth Trovall was just telling us about. Marathon Petroleum rose 2.6%. Valero Energy added 1.9%. Wall Street's reaction to GameStop's unsolicited offer to buy the much larger eBay. Not super enthusiastic either way, no matter how you pronounce it. The game retailer turned meme stock slipped 10.1%. The online marketplace pocketed 5%. 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
0: Overnight should be 64 and cloudy with a slight chance of rain. Tomorrow, 80 degrees, partly sunny and breezy.
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1: This is Marketplace. I'm Kai Rizdahl. Most of us pay the taxes that we owe. We don't like it, but most of us do pay. The catch is, some of us don't pay. That's a problem for the Internal Revenue Service at the federal level. It's a problem for states, too. But while the IRS does know how much it's not getting, states, generally speaking, don't. And that carries some costs. Josh Goodman studies state fiscal policy at the Pew Charitable Trusts. He wrote about this tax gap last month. Mr. Goodman, welcome to the program, sir. It's good to have you on.
8: Yeah, thank you so much for having me.
1: Just so we all have the same terminology here and to make sure that I don't mess it up, what is, in your mind, a tax gap?
8: Yep. A tax gap is the difference between taxes owed and taxes paid. So if you imagine what everyone would pay if they paid every dollar they were supposed to, and then you subtract what they actually pay, that difference is the tax gap.
1: Got it. And as you point out in this piece, the Internal Revenue Service at the federal level has a reasonably good handle on what the tax gap is. States, though, are a different matter. And there's a lot to talk about there. But in a nutshell, why?
8: Well, the big reason is that states simply haven't asked this question, or at least haven't

0: Spring has sprung, the calendar has turned, and peak wedding season is upon us once again. May through October are typically the high months, and according to the wedding planning site The Knot, the average cost per wedding guest in 2026 is close to $300. Cue the standard warning here, by the way, about inflation possibly driving that number higher. What if, though, you could offset some of that cost with paying guests? Here's today's installment of our series, My Economy.
1: My name is Jeff Besson.
2: And my name is Karina Besson.
1: We've been married for almost 20 years, and we're based in San Diego, California.
2: And we're the co-founders of Not a Wedding Crasher. So we're always trying to do weekly date nights. We usually go to the movies, the beach, comedy, and we started running out of things to do. Jeff was like, hey, I wish that we could go to a wedding. And I would reply with, well, we don't know anyone getting married, Jeff.
1: And I said, wait a minute, what if there's a way you could just go to a wedding, but you're not actually crashing it, you're intentionally invited? Got a developer. And we formally launched Not a Wedding Crasher in the middle of March. So couples that have extra seats at their wedding, put those, let's say it's 10 seats that are available on our platform. We have a whole pool of verified guests interested in attending a wedding and will pay for a unique experience.
2: The couples get to choose what they feel their wedding is worth.
1: We have about 300 guests already on the platform signed up, waiting for weddings to pop up in their area. And I think we have 5 live weddings pretty spread out throughout the country right now. Some people are like, this is the dumbest idea ever.
2: But then the other kind of hate we get is, I hate this. I want to sign up.
1: Yeah. So. Right. Which is a little, you have a little whiplash. But it's been overwhelmingly positive, the feedback that we've gotten. Of the people that have already signed up, a number of them are couples that want to get a wedding inspiration. Or it's a group of ladies that want to have a girls' night out.
2: We've also had a decent amount of people from the wedding industry sign up. They are often working during weddings and they never get to actually appreciate them and have a good time.
1: I have a finance background. I've been mostly a corporate finance person for my career. I'm doing this on my spare time, like at 3 a.m. in the morning or 11 o'clock at night. And Karina's doing a lot during the daytime. And we get together in the mornings or in the evenings and discuss what has happened throughout the day to figure out what emails do we need to answer. So we're juggling that. We have 3 kids. So it's a busy household, to say the least.
2: I was just going to say that sometimes helping each other out with the business looks like taking over the kids so one of us could take a phone call.
1: Yeah, it's definitely a new dynamic. And in a lot of ways, it's actually helped us get closer.
2: It was actually very comical in the beginning when we first started this, and I would walk down the stairs and I'd see Jeff in his office and he'd just be scrolling wedding content and like Pinterests. And I'm like, geez, my husband has become a bride.
1: That is a true story.
2: It's very funny.
0: Jeff and Karina Besson, they are in San Diego, California. Tell us about your economy, would you? 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
0: This final note on the way out today, which I'm going to preface with this statement of fact. Despite the lies that President Trump tells about it, there is zero evidence that American economic statistics are being manipulated to make him look bad. You'll remember he fired the commissioner of the Bureau of Labor Statistics last August in service of that lie. That's point number one. Point number two comes from a new paper from the National Bureau of Economic Research. The operative phrase here is the marginal value of public trust in official statistics. The NBER estimates that preserving trust in government data generates economic benefits of about $25 for every $1 spent on the BLS's budget. Amir Babawi, Caitlin Esch, John Gordon, Noya Carr, Steve Mullis, and Stephanie Seek are the Marketplace editing staff. Kelly Silvera is the news director. I'm Kai Rizdahl. We will see you tomorrow, everybody. This is APM.
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4: Overnight in Phoenix, we should dip to 64 degrees with cloudy conditions and a 30% chance of rain. By tomorrow, Tuesday, partly sunny, breezy, slight chance of rain and a high of 80, 86 and sunny by Wednesday.
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4: Around the state, it's 74 in Tucson, 56 in Flagstaff, mostly cloudy, and 78 in Phoenix at 6:30.
7: This is Andrew Peach with World Business Report. Today, fears of a resumption of hostilities in the Gulf after the United States sailed two warships through the Strait of Hormuz. We'll have the latest for you. Also coming up, the financial challenges facing the football clubs about to join the English Premier League and why the success of the vintage clothing industry is attracting criminals. Those stories on the way after the latest BBC World News.
8: BBC News with Ankur Desai. There's growing concerns regarding a return to full-scale hostilities in the Middle East after a day of Iran and the US trading fire in the Strait of Hormuz. In the UAE, an Iranian drone hit an oil facility, causing a fire. On Sunday, Washington said it would try to free commercial vessels stranded by Iran's blockade, leading to the escalation in hostilities. Lebanon's health ministry says Israeli strikes have killed 110 people since Thursday, despite a ceasefire which has officially been in place for more than 2 weeks. Monday was one of the deadliest recent days, with 17 people killed by the Israeli military, which insists it's targeting Hezbollah. Russia has threatened Ukraine with a massive missile strike on central Kyiv if its forces try to disrupt Moscow's Second World War Victory Day commemorations. The Russian Defense Ministry said it would observe a unilateral ceasefire during the celebrations. The U.S. House Minority Leader Hakeem Jeffries has urged his Democrat-controlled home state of New York to redraw its congressional districts to counter Republican plans to gerrymander several more seats in the southern United States. And India's governing Hindu nationalist BJP has won an election in West Bengal for the first time, taking power in a non-Hindi majority part of the country. The victory there ends 15 years of government by Mamata Banerjee. A pilot and two passengers have been killed after a propeller plane crashed into a residential apartment building in Belo Horizonte in Brazil. Footage showed the aircraft striking the top of the residential block. Stars are attending the Met Gala in New York. The fashion event has drawn controversy this year after the Amazon founder and his wife Jeff Bezos were named as co-chairs. And China's Wu Yiza has won the World Snooker Championship after beating England's Sean Murphy 18 frames to 17. Wu said he'd celebrate by having a good sleep and thanked his parents for their support. BBC News.
7: On board in the Strait of Hormuz.
9: I can see several ships are around me. Most of them are oil tanker and all of them are loaded.
10: Getting two ships out under heavy air cover and opening the strait are so far apart.
7: It's World Business Report from the BBC World Service. This is Andrew Peach. On the way, are ships moving and could it lead to the resumption of hostilities in the Gulf? Also today, why artificial intelligence is back in court in the US and the rewards and challenges of being promoted to the English Premier League. First, the US and Iran have exchanged fire in the Persian Gulf in a flare-up of violence during Monday that also drew in the United Arab Emirates, prompting calls for renewed strikes on Iranian targets and casting doubt on the fate of the four-week ceasefire. The US military says its warships have helped two US-flagged vessels transit the Strait of Hormuz, breaking the Iranian blockade. It also denied Iranian reports that one US warship was forced to turn back. BBC Verify has been trying to look at whether these American-flagged ships have moved. So far, we've not been able to locate them because it is possible for ships to turn off their location transmissions. Our Middle East analyst Sebastian Usher has been talking to my colleague Rebecca Kesby about the latest developments.
11: Well, what we've heard from the UAE is that there have been four missiles fired at it, three of them intercepted, one fell into the sea, but also that one of its main petroleum energy hubs is on fire after a strike. And we've heard from the Omani authorities that a residential building was hit there, two people injured. Didn't name Iran, but this is a town that is on the coastline of the Strait of Hormuz. So it seems that it probably is Iran who had fired those strikes. And that's a big escalation from Iran. There haven't been strikes like that on its Gulf neighbours during the ceasefire. It shows that Iran is ready to respond very quickly to what it sees as escalation by the US.
12: And briefly, we've heard a couple of cargo ships were hit today as well?
11: Yes, there was a South Korean ship which the South Korean authorities say was set on fire. No one injured on there. The crew was safely taken from a ship. Also from maritime organisations, that two other ships were also struck. But again, no injuries reported. So not major incidents, but again, a sign that Iran is stepping immediately to try and prevent the US from undoing its closure of the Strait of Hormuz.
7: The US operation to escort ships in the strait is called Project Freedom. Tom Sharp is a retired Royal Navy commander who served for over 25 years and specialised in military planning and anti-submarine warfare. He's been talking to my colleague Tim Franks about its chances of success.
10: I would start by saying nothing today has changed. There's still two blockades sort of sitting awkwardly alongside each other. There's still Iran threatening violence against ships that try and break their blockade, and that hasn't changed. That's been in place since the 1st of March when they started this. There's still the US saying that they will interdict any ships involved in Iranian ports, and that's been in place for the last 10 days or so, with threats of violence both ways. So in reality, very little has changed. So we're finding here that warm words and positive discussions about shipping lanes don't actually reopen the straits.
13: And yet, I mean, if it is indeed the case that the US military haven't managed, with their warships, have managed to escort two US flagged vessels out of that narrow strip, or through the narrow strip that is the Strait of Hormuz, I suppose they could claim, well, look, you know, we've shown that it works, and now it's up to everybody else to escort their flagged vessels.
10: Yeah, I think there's a really interesting nuance in there. And I've thought that the five US flagships in the Gulf, I'm surprised it's taken this long to hoik them out, frankly. I think a sort of smash and grab job where you go in mob-handed with unsustainable levels of air cover, but impressive nonetheless, and get those five ships out. I thought that's been an option all along. Mm. It now looks like two of them happened last night. But getting two ships out under heavy air cover and opening the strait are so far apart in reality that it's almost irrelevant. But the nuance is you get all five out and the US can claim victory. So we've opened it. And now the rest of it, that's up to you who need those ships. Off you go.
7: It's been more than 2 months that the strait has been closed to all but a few Iranian-approved vessels. The ceasefire had reduced the fighting between the US, Israel and Iran, but as we've been hearing, there have now been shots and missiles fired. In the meantime, around 2,000 ships are thought to be trapped inside the Persian Gulf with 20,000 sailors on board. The BBC has been hearing from one captain of a crude oil tanker that's stuck in the strait because of the fighting.
9: Hello, I'm Captain Raman Kapoor from India. And I'm speaking on behalf of all the seafarers who are stranded in this region. We are in the north part of the Persian Gulf. It's a little far from the Hormuz. We are stranded here ever since the war started on 28 February. And the situation have been pretty tense in the beginning. And we have witnessed various attacks, various missiles, explosions. My crew underwent, you know, various situations, various mindsets and stress, anxiety, all those things were there. And ever since the ceasefire announced on 8th April, things have been pretty okay, pretty normal, as there are no attacks happening on any ship, and we don't witness any missiles or any explosions. I can see several ships are around me. Most of them are oil tanker, and all of them are loaded, waiting for, you know, oil to go out from this region. And the weather is pretty nice. It's a sunny day. Temperature is raising day by day as summers are coming. Since morning, as usual, I woke up around, 7 o'clock in the morning, and then get up and have tea, coffee or whatever, then go to bridge and take round on around the ship and give orders necessary. It's been pretty normal days. Just regular work everyone was doing and waiting for their repatriation. As per company office, they have been lining up few crew members, whoever is, agreeing to come and relieve us here, including mine, I guess. So hopefully in a couple of days, I may get my reliever on board. It's like, ever since war started, many of my crew wanted to go home, but repatriation was not possible because airports were not operating in this region, and sea routes were also blocked. So we were trapped inside. So everyone is counting their days, and very happy also same time that, yes, things have improved and where we can go home. We have started packing our stuff and, so that we don't waste time. For me, it's been 6 months now. My contract is normally 4 months. So I have done 2 months over my contract. We miss being with our family, with our loved ones, friends, and, everyone is praying for our safe return to India, our home country. So this time it's going to be a little different, a little more happiness.
7: Let's go live now to Captain John Conrad, the CEO of the maritime news site GCaptain, who's back with us live on World Business Report from New York. Good to be talking to you, John. What are you seeing going on in the Strait?
14: Well, we're seeing the prioritization, as Tom Sharp said, of bringing the U.S. flag ships out. I'm a U.S. Merchant Marine captain, and right prior to the war, I got interviewed Pete Hegseth, the Secretary of War, and he said he was going to prioritize the protection of U.S. Merchant Marine ships. And now it's been months, and many of us were questioning if that was going to happen. We've only gotten two of the three ships out, but we know one of those ships was Maersk. Maersk released a statement saying that this was a pre-planned event, that they worked very closely with the U.S. Navy to advance communications and defense systems in order to make this transit possible. We also know from Admiral Cooper that now there are U.S. destroyers in the Persian Gulf. If they will be escorting more ships out, we're not sure, but that seems to be the plan.
7: We heard that from Rahman Kapoor. What are ships' owners and captains who you're able to speak to telling you?
14: They remain extremely cautious, and I think that is the underlying bedrock of this whole delay. Every side, the European Navy seemed very reluctant to participate and have casualties on the NATO side. The U.S. Navy has been taking their time because they do not want any casualties on their side. And the ship owners, they've been able to work out insurance plans, but they don't want to put their crew members at risk. For two reasons, there's increased awareness within the maritime community at places like the International Maritime Organization to treat seafarers better. That's part of it. The second part is just as these attacks come, it's more prevalent for seafarers to take video of attacks. And I don't think any ship owner wants to see, their company logo covered in blood on TikTok.
7: Of course. Obviously, the pressure the other way is about the welfare of the seafarers, 20,000 of them, many from the Philippines, who've now been on board these vessels for a long time. Do you think what we're heading towards is each country having to decide to basically do the same thing, to follow the US's lead, if this works?
14: Well, I don't think other nations really have the ability to put a lot of destroyers into the Gulf. The Europeans have mostly downgraded their fleets to frigates. The UK has a few destroyers, but had trouble getting the HMS Dragon out. A few Asian nations, Japan and Korea, do have capable destroyers, but they don't want to leave their back door open in case China decides to take Taiwan. So I think the U.S. is going to have to do some of the heavy lifting here. And I think we are starting to see ships move through. But as Tom said, they're not moving through right now. Just yesterday, besides these U.S. ships, there were only seven ships, according to the maritime intelligence firm Windward, which we posted on GCaptain. So you're not, it's going to take time. I think the U.S. will start with the U.S. flag ships and then make deals with allies to get some of those ships out. Okay. The Philippines could be a priority because we're working very closely with the Philippines on a military-to-military basis right now.
15: John, thank you. Always great having you on the program. John Conrad from GCaptain. This is World Business Report with Andrew Peach from the BBC World Service. And from New York to South Carolina now, Walter Todd, President and Chief Investment Officer at Greenwood Capital, is with me. More uncertainty in the Strait. Oil prices go up, Walter.
16: Yeah, a lot of headlines flying today, and this is a day in the life of 2026, right? We kind of gotten used to it, but at least markets have anyway. I mean, the S&P 500 here in the U.S. was down less than 0.5% for the day, despite oil being up $3 to $5, despite interest rates being up 5 to 7 basis points. So a really resilient market just seems to try to be look through a lot of these headlines.
15: So it's just all priced in, is it now? The market thinks, oh yeah, stuff going on in the Strait of Hormuz, you know, tell us something we don't know.
16: Yeah. Right. Yeah. Well, yes. The market investors, you know, as we see here today, seem to be taking that attitude. I would submit that there's a lot not priced into this market in terms of downside risk if things were to escalate. And I think we saw a little window into that today is at various kind of points in time as the headlines were coming back and forth. So I do think there's, you know, a continued risk of a potential escalation here.
15: There's the possibility of Donald Trump increasing tariffs, U.S. tariffs on cars from the European Union, currently 15%. Everyone's talking about them going up to 25%. Has that happened?
16: I don't think that is I know it was kind of floated out there on Friday, maybe over the internet, but I don't think it's officially happened yet. I mean, tariffs, that's a 2025 story, Andrew. Don't get me going down that road. Obviously would be another headwind to, potentially, not only for Europe, but, you know, for U.S. consumers as well.
15: And just finally, GameStop want to buy eBay, and they want to buy it for $56 billion.
16: Yeah, so this is so emblematic of this market right now because you've got GameStop, who's an $11 billion company, trying to pay $56 billion for eBay. Let that sink in for a minute. $11 billion company trying to buy a $56 billion company. So pretty highly unlikely, I think, this deal gets done, but I think it just speaks to kind of the risk-taking that's going on out there in this market.
15: Walter, thank you so much. Walter Todd from Greenwood Capital with us from South Carolina. Now, the tech trial of the decade has resumed in Oakland, California. Elon Musk of Tesla and SpaceX fame is suing OpenAI, and particularly the chief executive Sam Altman, saying they've breached a commitment to develop artificial intelligence as a non-profit to benefit humanity. Now, it's been revealed today that Mr. Musk sent text messages to the OpenAI president, Greg Bockman, a couple of days before the trial started, aimed at gauging OpenAI's interest in settling the case, but the judges decided that texts can't be entered into evidence for the jury to see. Let's catch up with our North America tech reporter, Lily Jamali, who's back with us on World Business Report. Talk us through what's happened in court today, Lily.
17: Right. So before we got started with the jury coming in this morning, as you alluded to just a moment ago, we got this sort of very revealing text that Elon Musk, or set of texts, sent to OpenAI President Greg Brockman. And, you know, the focus there was really this notion that Musk was seemingly trying to settle this. He said at one point in these texts, by the end of this week, you and Sam will be the most hated men in America. If you insist, so it will be. So that is the tenor of the correspondence between Elon Musk and Greg Brockman last week. And as you said, this is not material that will go before the jury, but it certainly reveals Musk's thinking. Today, we heard from Greg Brockman, the OpenAI president. A lot of focus today on his personal wealth, how much he has made through his involvement in OpenAI.
15: Okay. I mean, trying to settle the case in this way is a standard part of justice in the United States. It just doesn't normally involve so much money and such big names, I suppose, but the principle is the same. What could the outcome of this be? What will the jury in the end have to decide?
17: Ultimately, they have to decide if Elon Musk is telling it like it happened when he says that Sam Altman and Greg Brockman deceived him into making $38 million in donations, and then turned around away from the nonprofit mission of OpenAI, the nonprofit mission to develop AI in a safe way for the benefit of humanity, and turn it into their personal piggy bank, this sort of for-profit arm, which Brockman did not at any point contribute to financially. I focus on him because he has been on the stand today. His stake is now worth as much as $30 billion with a B dollars. And so it was interesting hearing Musk's lawyer question him and saying, do you think you would donate most of that to OpenAI's nonprofit arm? And he said, I don't think I like that. That was his exact response to Stephen Molo, Musk's attorney.
15: What happens next, and how long is all this going to go on?
17: We're going to hear a lot more from Greg Brockman tomorrow. He is now being questioned by his own lawyers, talking about, how the company got started already. We've gotten a bit of that with him sort of painting OpenAI as his idea along with Sam Altman, not Elon Musk's idea. Elon Musk coming along later and offering to spend the money to make this happen. We're also going to hear from Siobhan Zillis. That is a former OpenAI board member who is also the mother of four of Musk's children. That will be very interesting testimony to watch, to be sure.
15: And how much coverage is this getting in the US? There's obviously a lot going on.
17: Quite a lot. It's a little bit more subdued today. Last week, because Elon Musk was here for 3 days in a row, it was a bit of a circus, to say the least. There was a long line, some media waiting hours to get into the courthouse. Today, pretty much everyone got in who wanted to. And it's a little bit quieter, a little bit calmer with Greg Brockman, who just is not a household name here or anywhere else outside of Silicon Valley, perhaps. That's why it's been a little bit quieter.
15: We're still following it for you. Thank you very much indeed, Lily. Now, over the weekend, Ipswich were promoted from the second tier of English football to the Premier League. Today, fans have been lining the streets of Coventry in the Midlands to see the team who've taken their team back to the big time for the first time in 25 years, parading the trophy through the streets on an open-top bus.
18: I've been waiting for this since 1987. I just can't believe we've done it. We're back in the Premier League.
19: I don't live around here. I'm from a little village just outside of Leamington. And so to come over to Coventry and be in the thick of it all today is just so, so, so special.
20: I had a season ticket in League Two, so to see us go all the way down and all the way back up is just unreal.
15: The real prize, though, isn't so much the trophy and the love of the fans, but the financial boost a club gets, with annual income likely to double or treble or more, but with rapidly rising costs. The transition to being a Premier League side, one of the hardest to make in world sport. Dr. Christina Philippou is professor at the University of Portsmouth and an expert in football finance.
21: If you look at the top of the Championship to the bottom of the Premier League, roughly it's 100 million plus. So if we look at, say, Coventry in 24-25, they had 34 million. And Ipswich had 155 million, Southampton 157 million. So we're talking about over 100 million jump in revenue if you go from the top of the Championship to bottom of the Premier League.
15: And what is that money? It's TV rights and also presumably increased ticket sales, merchandise sales, those kind of things.
21: Generally, we break up the revenue into three pieces, right? One is match day. Now, match day is going to go up a little bit because you generally put up prices if you're in the Premier League compared to when you're in the Championship. But because attendances are pretty high anyway, the amount of money difference, it's in the thousands rather than in the hundreds of thousands. Commercial, so that's partnerships, go up a little bit. Merchandising, some better sponsor deals because Premier League warrants that. So there is a little bit of an increase in the commercial side, but the biggest chunk of money is in broadcasting. So if you look at Championship broadcasting. So the EFL has a broadcasting deal, which is split 70, 18, 12 in terms of percentages across Championship, League One, League Two. That's worth £187 million per year for the whole EFL, compared to £2.8 billion for just the Premier League. So there is a huge amount of difference in the amount of broadcasting money that comes into the Premier League compared to the EFL. And that is what makes the big difference. Even if you're a Wrexham who is way punching above their weight in terms of the commercial side and the commercial deals and all the sponsors and all that kind of money coming in, it's the broadcasting that really makes the difference in the Premier League.
15: So the team succeed, you get to the promised land, you get to the Premier League, someone gives you £100 million. How do you know as a business what to do with it? Because it strikes me that any business worth £30, £40 million suddenly given £100 million to spend would find that difficult.
21: You would think so. But that's not generally what we see. What we generally see is if you want to compete in the Premier League, and generally what happens is if you get promoted and then go straight back down, so you're only in the Premier League for one season, the amount you get in parachute payments when you're back in the Championship is less, because you only get it for 2 years effectively, compared to three if you've been in the Premier League for over a year. So what that means is, even if you are going to go down because you think, well, we're going to be punching above our weight to stay in the Premier League long term, the ideal scenario is to try and stay in the Premier League for over a year, because that's when the big money comes in. And in order to do that, you need to make sure that you can compete. And in order to compete, you need to pay the players, which tend to have much higher wages. And therefore, what we see is wage bills start to climb quite rapidly when you go into the Premier League. So if you take Ipswich Town, for example, they went from 44 million to 77 million wage bill from Championship to Premier League. That's the kind of jumps we tend to see. Some clubs are a little bit better with this management. There's also relegation clauses. So if you do bring on new players, then at least you know that if you get relegated, there will be some cuts to their wage bills. But it is a problem. You're never going to be able to put in relegation clauses in people's contracts that say, oh, well, if we go down, we're going to pay you 80% less, because nobody's going to sign that contract. So it is a very, very difficult balancing act between making sure you try and stay up in the Premier League, but also making sure that you don't go bankrupt, which is the most likely scenario. You have to go straight back down.
15: That's Dr. Christina Philippou, Professor of Football Finance at the University of Portsmouth, speaking to me a little earlier. Now, the vintage clothing industry has been booming, particularly since the pandemic, but as shoplifting rates have risen across the UK in recent months, second-hand sellers are becoming victims of their own success. Samuel Owers reports now from the Portobello Road in the west of London, where organised criminals are targeting traders.
1: I've got a film.
2: They're loading the stuff in from the shop now.
22: You're hearing a recording of the moment a London vintage store was robbed of thousands of pounds worth of bags and clothes last October. Shop owner Charlotte Cohue explained the security measures the robbers breached.
23: I had a glass panel with bars, and that was completely wiped out. They drove a motorcycle into it.
22: Charlotte founded Lover's Lane on Portobello Road in 2021, riding a post-pandemic success wave in vintage fashion.
23: People don't want to go rob the Chanel store or the Gucci shop. The money is now with the vintage pieces.
22: They've been subject to a series of increasingly sophisticated break-ins, as mum and co-director Kimberly Cohue explains.
24: Each time we have upped our security. So it went to bars behind the windows, and then it went to, you know, like a two-ton shutter.
22: But even that didn't deter the thieves.
24: They got the shutter up, bent it in half, crawled under, and had a field day. I can't describe it.
23: The worst feeling.
22: Up the road from Charlotte and Kimberly's shop is Portobello Road Market, which has been the beating heart of London's second-hand goods trade since the 1940s. But the profile of sellers here is changing. Young traders selling designer clothing in the open air are especially vulnerable to theft. I spoke to Khaled Ainsworth, who's been selling vintage clothes since the age of 15.
0: It's definitely become, at least as I've started working here, a lot more prevalent.
22: Khaled agrees that these thefts aren't the work of petty criminals.
0: There's always been a sense of organisation behind it.
22: The Office for National Statistics said that retail theft reached a record high last year, a fact experts have linked to the growing involvement of organised crime.
3: They're not the Peaky Blinders. They are clever, they're calculating, and they're quite vicious.
22: That's Andrew Goodacre from the British Independent Retailers Association. He says gangs are recruiting vulnerable people with addiction issues who steal to order.
3: They're like a little army of professional shop thieves.
22: The Metropolitan Police says tackling retail theft is a top priority and that they've solved nearly double the number of shoplifting cases last year while arresting 50% more people. The thieves behind the raid on Charlotte and Kimberley's shop haven't been found, but they're finding solace in the support of the Portobello Road community.
24: The outpouring of kindness and support, that was the best part of humanity.
15: And that's it from World Business Report. 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From me, Andrew Peach, and the team, thank you for being with us on the BBC World Service.
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5: King Charles and Queen Camilla are in Washington for a state visit. It marks 250 years since the United States declared independence from Britain. The four-day trip includes a state banquet at the White House hosted by President Trump. And yet the two countries are facing growing strains. Can this trip ease tensions? That's on the next Morning Edition from NPR News.
4: Morning Edition is tomorrow from 5 until 9 on KJZZ. You can test your knowledge of the Grand Canyon State with KJZZ's A to Z quiz, which is all things Arizona. Where in Arizona can you find one of only two active copper smelters in the country? That's one of this week's questions. Try the quiz when you visit play.kjzz.org. A 30% chance of showers and cloudy skies this Monday evening in Phoenix. Tuesday tomorrow, a high of 80, breezy, and a 20% chance of rain. It's 7 o'clock.
6: From WHYY in Philadelphia, I'm Terry Gross with Fresh Air. You may have read my guest books. You may have worn clothes he designed back when he worked for Calvin Klein and Banana Republic, designing everything from outerwear to underwear.
25: Sometimes when I'm in an audience now and I sort of look out and I feel a little bit nervous, I have a joke to myself. I think, how many people in this audience have worn the underwear that you designed?
6: Douglas Stewart's first novel, Shuggy Bane, won the Booker Prize. It echoes Stewart's life, growing up gay, poor, and bullied in a working-class neighborhood in Glasgow, raised by a single mother who is addicted to alcohol. Stewart's new novel, John of John, is about a father and son who are each gay, but they're keeping it a secret from each other. We'll talk about how Stewart was able to get from his difficult, lonely childhood to his place in the worlds of fashion and literature. First News.
26: Live from NPR News in Washington, I'm Ryland Barton. After an Iranian blockade that's lasted nearly 2 months, the U.S. launched a major operation to reopen the Strait of Hormuz. As NPR's Greg Myrie reports, two commercial ships have managed to make it through the strait so far.
27: U.S. Admiral Brad Cooper, the commanding officer, said the first day of the operation wasn't easy.
28: Iran has launched multiple cruise missiles, drones, and small boats at ships that we are protecting. We have defeated each and every one of those threats.
27: Most of the Iranian fire was directed at the merchant ships, though U.S. naval vessels also came under fire. None of the ships was hit. Cooper says the U.S. plans to expand the operation, though it's not yet clear how many commercial ships will be willing to take the risk, even with U.S. protection. Hundreds of merchant ships are still stranded in the Gulf due to Iran's blockade. Meanwhile, the U.S. is still imposing its own blockade against ships going to and from Iranian ports. Greg Myrie, NPR News, Washington.
26: The Supreme Court has put a one-week hold on a ruling that banned the abortion pill mifepristone from being prescribed through telehealth. Last week, a lower court said the pill must be prescribed only in person, reversing a Biden-era rule that allowed it to be prescribed online or over the phone and sent through the mail. That sent providers scrambling, as NPR's Selena Simmons-Duffin reports.
7: Two drug makers appealed to the Supreme Court right away to put a hold on this ruling. They argued that it unleashed regulatory chaos, but there were 2 days of limbo where we heard nothing from the Supreme Court. Doctors and pharmacists and patients who were expecting to use telemedicine mifepristone over the weekend were left scrambling. When it comes to pregnancies, of course, days and hours matter.
26: NPR's Selena Simmons Duffin. Elon Musk and the Securities and Exchange Commission have agreed to settle a lawsuit related to Musk's purchase of Twitter for 4 years ago, NPR's John Ruich reports.
8: Before Musk bought all of Twitter for $44 billion, he bought a bunch of publicly traded shares. The SEC sued him for allegedly failing to disclose his holdings promptly, as required when his position surpassed 5% of the company. It said that allowed him to buy shares at artificially low prices, disadvantaging others. Now the two sides have agreed to settle, with Musk paying a $1.5 million civil penalty. This settlement would clear up one of two big cases related to the Twitter acquisition. In March, a jury in San Francisco found Musk liable for attempting to drive Twitter's stock price down after the takeover. Attorneys said Musk would owe an estimated $2.1 billion in damages to former shareholders. Musk's legal team has vowed to appeal. John Ruich, NPR News.
26: Some states and utilities are trying to get ahead of the wildfire season using AI. Arizona's largest electric utility is installing AI-monitored cameras across its service region. The technology identifies possible smoke and notifies human analysts for quick verification. This is NPR News.
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10: From KJZZ News in Phoenix, I'm Tiara Vian. A Democrat running in Arizona's Congressional District 1 accused, quote, Washington elites of meddling in the party's primary by endorsing one of his Democratic opponents. KJZZ's Ben Giles reports.
11: Every 2 years, the Democratic Congressional Campaign Committee releases a slate of candidates it considers top contenders to flip districts from red to blue. On Monday, the DCCC added Marlene Galan Woods to the list, ensuring a boost in fundraising and campaign support in a district long represented by Republicans. The endorsement drew a sharp rebuke from Amish Shah, the Democrat who defeated Galan Woods in the CD1 primary 2 years ago. Galan Woods said the DCCC endorsement shows she's the Democrat best positioned to win in November, while Shah said the primary race will be decided by Arizona voters, not establishment insiders from Washington. Ben Giles, KJZZ News, Phoenix.
10: Dozens of Arizona legislators are demanding humanitarian parole for a woman with chronic leukemia who's been detained at an ICE facility in Eloy for over a year. In a letter sent last week to ICE, the LGBTQIA caucus said Arbea Rodriguez-Marquez has taken a turn for the worst, citing weight loss, anemia, and swollen lymph nodes. Senator Annalise Ortiz signed the letter.
12: We do not have to have an immigration enforcement system that kills people. No matter how someone feels about immigration laws, it should not be a deadly system, and that's exactly what is happening right now.
10: According to federal data, 17 people have died in ICE custody so far this year. People who use SNAP benefits to shop at Fry's and other Kroger properties can now buy groceries and have them delivered using the DoorDash app. Melissa Elliott is with Area Agency on Aging, which helps Arizona seniors apply for SNAP benefits. She says this of the new partnership.
13: For many seniors who physically aren't able to go to the store anymore, this is a great new avenue or opportunity for them to be able to use their EBT card virtually or from the comfort of their own home.
10: DoorDash says this also helps expand grocery delivery to SNAP recipients who may be in food deserts. This is KJZZ News. It's 7:06.
6: This is Fresh Air. I'm Terry Gross. You may have read my guest books. You may have worn the clothes he designed. Douglas Stewart's first novel, Shuggy Bane, won the Booker Prize, which is one of the world's top literary awards. Much of it was written when Stewart was working in the fashion industry, designing clothes for popular brands like Calvin Klein and Banana Republic. Stewart wouldn't have predicted any of this from what his life was like growing up in a working-class neighborhood in Glasgow, Scotland in the 80s. He was raised by a single mother who was addicted to alcohol. Things weren't much better at school, where he was relentlessly bullied. When he came to understand that he was gay, he didn't know anyone else who was. The novel Shuggy Bane tells a story very similar to Stewart's own childhood. Stewart has described his second novel, Young Mungo, as a story about the dangers of first love between two young working-class men in Glasgow, and about masculinity, conformity, and falling in love. In our book critic Maureen Corrigan's review, she wrote, "It's hard to imagine a more disquieting and powerful work of fiction will be published anytime soon about the perils of being different." Douglas Stewart has a new novel called John of John that explores themes of faith, obligation, and how isolating secrets can be. It's set on a fictional island in Scotland's Hebrides, in a very old-fashioned conservative community of weavers. There are two Johns in the story, a father and his son. The son is known as Cal. Cal has just graduated textile school in Glasgow and reluctantly returns home when his father insists he needs Cal's help to take care of Cal's sick grandmother. Cal is gay and keeps it a secret from everyone, including his father. But as we learn early in the story, the father, who is the deacon of his church, is also secretly gay. Father and son are keeping the same secret from each other. Douglas Stewart, welcome to Fresh Air and congratulations on your new book. Can you describe how you landed on the premise that both the father and son are gay, and they're not only keeping it a secret from everyone else, they're keeping it a secret from each other?
25: Well, yes. I mean, I am a Scotsman who grew up in Glasgow, but I had never been to the Outer Hebrides before. You know, they're quite far from the mainland, and it takes some effort to get there. But in 2019, when I was thinking about writing a new novel, I decided I was going to go to the archipelago of islands and just explore it and see if a story emerged. And I realized that every little settlement I went to, that when I was talking to someone, I would sit at a kitchen table and have tea and pancakes or whatever they baked for me. It was, you know, all the islanders were very hospitable. But I was hearing about their settlement and the people in the village, and there was always a bachelor or some spinsters who had never married, and for quite a conservative Christian place, that seemed a little unusual. And I asked everybody, you know, well, why did so-and-so not marry? Why didn't they ever sort of take a partner? And the answer was often, well, they missed their moment, was what was said. And I came to learn that in rural places, you know, the window to find someone to love could be quite short, quite narrow. And that just really sparked my imagination. And I said just very casually one day, well, and of course, some of them might be gay, and that makes it harder to find love. And the woman I said it to said, sort of reared back, and she said, oh, no, that's not so, that's not possible. And of course, I just knew historically that some of them must have been, maybe not the people we were talking about, but some of these people that had never found love. And that was really the moment that the novel came to life. I had gone thinking it was about the return of a prodigal son, and then I realized it wasn't about that at all. It was about the people he had left behind.
6: What does being gay mean to the father, who's a weaver, who's never left the island and doesn't even want to leave? He's the deacon of his church and often quotes the Bible, compared to the son who left the island for art school and returns reluctantly to the island when his father calls him back.
25: Yeah, I think they're definitely men of a different generation, although tradition is very strong in the setting of the novel. And for John, because he is very close to scripture, he is part of a church that believes in a very traditional conservative viewpoint. Any sex outside of one man, one woman inside of a marriage is absolutely taboo. And so he has come up in that environment and has remained in the fictional settlement of Fallaby his whole life. And so he's never really seen any evidence of anything outside, another way to live, another way to be. And also, in many ways, you know, gay is a social identity. It is about a community and an outlook in the world. It's not just about a sexual identity. And so for John, he has no way to access a social identity. All he is he has homosexual desires. He is attracted to other men. Whereas Cal is, you know, a youth in the 90s, and he went to the mainland. He managed to go to college for 4 years. He is finding a country, Scotland at the time, would be transforming utterly. You know, it had been a very working class, heavy industry patriarchy for centuries, probably. And now we're finding it's deindustrializing. It is changing. It's becoming incredibly liberal very quickly. And so he sees much more hope in the world as a young gay man and much more acceptance. But the problem problem is in that wonderful moment where we all leave home for the first time and we think we're going to get to step out into the world and become our own people far from our families, he is called home to take care of his sick grandmother, and he finds himself exactly back where he started.
6: So you grew up in a neighborhood in Glasgow where it was working class, like very like masculine. You were an outsider because you were seen as gay, even though you hadn't told anybody that you were gay. There were no gay bars. There was no gay culture. There were no gay publications. What did it mean to you, or what lack of meaning did you find growing up so isolated?
25: Yeah, I mean, in fact, I didn't have any understanding that I was gay for most of my young life. I was sort of pointed out as being different to the other boys around me because masculinity was expressed in a very narrow way. You know, we were all sons of hard-working fathers who did very difficult, dangerous jobs. And so men were meant to be a very specific sort of way, you know, very brave, very strong, hard-working, but also quite emotionally distant because I think if you were going to start talking about your feelings, one of the very first feelings you would have is this job is dangerous and underpaid and I don't want to do it anymore. And so as a way of sort of coping with whether it was coal mining or shipbuilding, men became quite cut off even to themselves. And you know, at 5 or 6, I was quite an expressive young boy. I had too much to say for myself. I probably always have had. And the other boys just sort of turned at me en masse and said, "What is wrong with you? Why are you like that?" And so I was just deemed as being too effeminate very, very young. And that was before I had any sexual notions at all. But that sort of followed me all the way through my youth and made me feel very lonely in the only place I think I ever felt like I belonged, which has been a sort of through line in all of my work.
6: Were you a churchgoer? Was your mother a churchgoer?
25: Actually, I had a really complicated relationship with religion when I was a child. I was actually what was essentially born into a mixed marriage. My father is Protestant, my mother was Catholic. And at the time, that was deeply taboo. And so all throughout my life, there was sort of confusion over what my spiritual upbringing should be, and all my family rituals were Catholic, but all my education was...
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1: In Ohio and Indiana could give early signs about whether President Trump's grip on the Republican Party is loosening and how motivated Democratic voters feel in key races. 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
2: This Monday evening in Phoenix should be 64 degrees, 30% chance of rain and breezy conditions. Tuesday tomorrow, partly sunny, 80 degrees and breezy with a 30% chance of rain. Sunny and 85 for Wednesday, then 94 and sunny by Thursday.
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5: Sarah Isger is an editor at SCOTUS Blog, and she's now making the case that Americans completely misunderstand the nation's highest court.
6: That's the thing that I want people to sort of start realizing, is that a lot of these cases they're mad at the Supreme Court about, wrong people, wrong branch. The headline, Supreme Court strikes down Biden's student loan debt forgiveness. Supreme Court strikes down Donald Trump's tariffs. If you're mad about any of those cases, you're wrong. Congress is the problem. You should be mad at Congress.
5: Isger also says the 6-3 political split is the wrong way to understand the court as well. Partisanship is only one axis to measure how the justices see the world. Isger says the more important axis has to do with their tolerance for change, where the 9 justices span from order-loving institutionalists to true chaos agents. I'm Meghna Chakrabarty. Today on Point, Sarah Isger on the Supreme Court. Stay with us.
7: Live from NPR News, I'm Giles Snyder. President Trump hosted a small business summit at the White House today with the Iran war in the backdrop.
8: Can't let them have a nuclear weapon or you're going to have, you'd have problems like nobody would believe. And it's going very well.
7: Trump spoke as fighting in the Middle East flared up again today. The U.S. and Iran launched fresh volleys after President Trump announced a new effort to reopen the Strait of Hormuz to ship traffic. The U.S. military says it sank 6 small Iranian boats, and the United Arab Emirates says an oil port came under attack by Iranian missiles. In a social media post, Iran's foreign minister warned that the U.S. and the UAE should be wary of being dragged back into a quagmire. The national average for a gallon of regular gas around $4.46 in California at $6.11, up nearly 35 cents in just 1 week. The oil cartel OPEC has announced a boost in production, but as NPR's Camilla Domonoske reports, that will not provide any near-term relief.
9: OPEC and its allies have lost some of their leverage over markets now that United Arab Emirates has left the group. But the bigger problem is that key members rely on the Strait of Hormuz to export crude. So whatever OPEC announces, the biggest question remains how many ships are getting through that key waterway. And the answer to that is not many between Iranian tolls and the U.S. blockade. In the U.S., gasoline prices had been easing since the ceasefire announcement, but between the global oil supply crisis and U.S. refinery outages, prices are rising aggressively again. Camila Domonoske, NPR News.
7: The Secret Service says it exchanged gunfire with an armed suspect near the White House on Monday. The incident led to a brief White House lockdown and happened not long before Vice President J.D. Vance's motorcade passed through the area. The Secret Service says there is no indication that Vance's motorcade was a target. Officials say the suspect has been hospitalized and that a minor was shot but not seriously injured. GameStop has proposed buying eBay with an eye toward creating a rival to Amazon. GameStop offering about $56 billion in a long shot bid, as NPR's Alina Selyuk reports.
10: eBay says it received no notice or outreach before GameStop made its takeover bid. And eBay as a company is about four times bigger than GameStop. Still, in a statement, eBay says it will bring the proposal to its board for review. In recent years, GameStop, under its CEO Ryan Cohen, has risen in profile as a darling of meme stock investors. Cohen is the founder of pet goods company Chewy, and he had a prominent stake in Bed Bath & Beyond before it spiraled into bankruptcy. GameStop has recently built up a stake in eBay, which lately has been working to refresh itself. eBay is trying to go after younger shoppers with trading cards and secondhand fashion. In February, eBay said it's buying Depop, a popular secondhand clothing app. Alina Selyuk, NPR News.
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2: From KJZZ News in Phoenix, I'm Tiara Vian. As the Hazen fire burns south of Buckeye, air quality for the rest of the valley is expected to worsen, KJZZ's Greg Hawney reports.
12: That's because a low-pressure system coming from California is pushing winds from west to east. Wind gusts are expected to be the strongest in the afternoon and evening and could hit 30 miles an hour. Those winds are blowing black smoke clouds over much of the valley as the invasive salt cedar bush continues to burn. Michael Graves with the Arizona Department of Environmental Quality says that, combined with low cloud cover and small rain chances, are creating conditions for fine particulate matter to spread.
13: People who are sensitive to that, who have respiratory disease, may want to limit their time outdoors, just kind of monitor their health. If you're smelling smoke, you're breathing it.
12: Graves says the wind is helping to prevent the smoke from settling, but it's also making it easier for the fire to spread. Winds could slow, and temperatures could rise come Wednesday when the system moves out. Greg Hawney, KJZZ News, Phoenix.
2: A new study seeks to answer a long-standing question about where the Colorado River flowed before it carved the Grand Canyon. As Chris Clements reports, researchers think they have their answer.
14: Scientists say they've known the river flowed near Grand Junction millions of years ago, and that at some point millions of years later, it exited the Grand Canyon. The U.S. Geological Survey's Ryan Crow wondered,
15: where was the Colorado River in the intervening 5 million years?
14: Crow and his colleagues, like John Douglas, say they now have an answer. It pooled into a lake east of where the canyon now lies, eventually spilling over and carving what we now know as the Grand Canyon.
16: At least now we have a point where we can say, yep, the Colorado River was right here and we know it. Prior to that, we just did not have that.
14: The moment that ancient lake spilled over marks the Colorado River's transition to the continental scale waterway we know today. I'm Chris Clements in Flagstaff.
2: 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Tonight, 30% chance of rain and cloudy. By tomorrow, 30% chance of rain, breezy, and 80 degrees. It's 8:06.
5: This is On Point. I'm Meghna Chakrabarty. In Philadelphia, in 1787, at the Constitutional Convention, James Madison suggested that the newly United States should be ruled by three co-equal branches of government. Of course, the legislative, the executive, and the judicial. The idea was, and I know you all remember this, that no single branch could become too strong and that each would serve as a check on the others. Okay, so here we are 200 plus years later, on the 250th anniversary of the birth of this nation, by the way, and we have a legislative branch that is basically self-paralyzed by partisan politics and untrusted by the American people. In the presidency, we have years of effort to maximize executive power coming to fruition. Those two reasons are why many people and groups are now looking to the federal judiciary as the place where Americans can continue to place their faith in the rule of law. And of course, the last stop there is the United States Supreme Court. Well, Sarah Isger has a provocative take on the High Court, and she knows it well. She's the senior editor at the highly respected legal journalism and analysis site SCOTUS blog. Her new book is titled Last Branch Standing, a potentially surprising, occasionally witty journey inside today's Supreme Court. Sarah, welcome to On Point.
17: Thank you so much for having me. I've been really looking forward to this conversation.
5: Same. Okay. I have so many questions for you, Sarah, that I just want to jump right
17: Let's
5: in.
17: Let's do it.
5: Let's go. So you want to completely reorder how Americans understand the Supreme Court. And the whole first section of your book presents us with three new groups that you put the justices in, three buckets: the deciders, the conservative honey badgers, and the lonely liberals. So who goes in what bucket?
17: Yeah, maybe we should think of this as like, lunch tables in the high school cafeteria. So the deciders are maybe the ones we should start with. This is the Chief Justice and then Justices Brett Kavanaugh and Amy Coney Barrett. These are the justices most likely to be the fifth vote in any case. They are in the majority more than 90% of the time in any given term. Justice Kavanaugh has been in the majority since he got on the court more than any justice in modern history, including the swing justice that he replaced, Justice Kennedy. So if you want to be able to predict how a Supreme Court case is going to turn out, you've really got to understand those three, what they're into, and why they decide things the way they decide them.
5: You've got Polly Market hopping right now, I have to say.
17: Well, that's the goal of any podcast, really.
5: No, go ahead.
17: Then we've got our conservative honey badgers. That is Justices Thomas, Alito, and Gorsuch. So while they sit together at the same lunch table, they're sort of like the Dungeons and Dragons crew that like is doing their own thing while sitting together. They actually are the least likely of any of these groups to agree with one another, but they are all what we'll get to, I think, which is low institutionalists, meaning they're not that into precedent. They think their jobs are really to speak just for themselves and their views of the law, not really interested in what the consequences might be. There's good parts and bad parts to that, by the way. And then the last group, the lonely liberals, that is Justices Sotomayor, Kagan, and Jackson. Yes, they are liberal ideologically, but it's really interesting to think about how Justice Kagan is much closer to Justice Kavanaugh on these institutionalist concerns, whereas Justice Jackson, much closer to Justice Gorsuch as a non-institutionalist, what I refer to as a YOLO justice.
5: Okay, this book was so great. And folks, you're getting a sense as to why. You actually answered what was going to be my last question, which is this dichotomy between institutionalism and, I think another phrase I read in your book was chaos agents, how that plays out amongst the liberals. So thank you for that. We'll come back to those lonely three in a minute. But with the first two groups, the deciders and the conservative honey badgers, by making that the way that you're, dividing the lunch tables here, why do you think that's more important than the conventional way that we in the media and maybe most Americans look at it, which is that 6-3 partisan divide?
17: Yeah, so the 6-3 partisan divide, and I'm going to include in here 6-3 and 5-4 cases where all of the liberals are in dissent. So still ideological, even if one conservative is peeled off, only accounts for 15% of the cases from last term. So if you think it's a conservative court, you're going to get close to 90% of the cases wrong in any given term. In fact, last term, the exact same number of cases had all of the liberals in dissent, again, whether it was 6-3 or 5-4, exact same number had all the liberals in the majority and only conservatives in dissent, again, 6-3 or 5-4. So, and then of course, that means 70% of the cases were cats and dogs living together, mass hysteria, liberals and conservatives on each side of the V, so to speak, which means you're missing something if you're only thinking ideologically. That is not, by the way, to say that ideology plays no part. Of course, some of these guys are conservative, some of them are liberal, they have different judicial philosophies, but That's about 30% of the cases. The rest, you have to understand on this institutionalist spectrum, or, you know, again, we can come up with different terms of how to describe it, but it's more about how they view their job as a Supreme Court justice, as one of nine.
5: Okay, so talk to me then about some examples. Let's take the conservative honey badgers, Thomas, Alito, and Gorsuch. Do you have particular rulings in mind, or things they've said, or, you know, decisions that they've helped write that you think really highlight this, you know, just like individualist take on the role of a justice?
17: All of the above, and we've got an hour, so let's do this. If you don't mind, I want to start with Kavanaugh and Gorsuch, because they're, you know, twins, right? They were the sons of powerful DC mothers back in the 70s, before that was even a thing. They go to the same high school. They have the same history teacher. They clerk at the Supreme Court for the same justice on the same term. They are both senior members of the George W. Bush administration. He appoints both of them to circuit courts, and then they're appointed to the Supreme Court by the same president. They are Federalist Society petri dish, you know, molds that have been grown for 50 years. They are as conservative as one another. But last term, they were only on the same side of decisions 50% of the time, which is crazy. Kavanaugh was more likely to agree with Sotomayor and Kagan than he was with Justice Gorsuch. Only Justice Jackson was lower on the list. So if these guys are such conservative twins, how come they never agree with one another? And my argument goes back to sports. Justice Kavanaugh's favorite sports, baseball, basketball. He calls it a team of nine at the Supreme Court. This is like his view of the world. This is a team. It's a middle school group project, if you will. And at the end of the day, you're turning in one diorama on the Cretaceous period to your teacher. And so that may mean that you want to take out that paragraph if another justice will join the opinion if you do. Maybe we don't take that case. Maybe we wait a few years. Again, you're thinking of it as like, how can all nine of us work together?
5: Mm-hmm.
17: Justice Gorsuch, on the other hand, he's very into skiing and running. These are very solo activities. Mm-hmm. In fact, fun fact, it was very hard for them to find U.S. Marshals, like the Protective Service, that could keep up with him on the ski slopes. My understanding is they actually had to like put out a national like APB of like who are the best skiers in the world in the United
18: 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Offering statewide connections to essential resources such as

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1: Or separation between the institutionalists and the YOLO justices. Has that had, speaking of precedent, has that had precedent in the history of the court itself? Or is this a relatively new phenomenon?
2: I think we've always probably had justices that are along that spectrum in different ways. A question I often get asked from, you know, lay non-lawyer people is, oh, is one good and one bad? And my answer is no. I think, like in all good marriages, you want people with different perspectives coming in, and so we need probably a couple non-institutionalists on the court, like Gorsuch and Jackson, and we want a lot of institutionalists. We want team players for sure on the court, but hopefully listeners are hearing in my description something good and maybe something bad about each one of these descriptions, right? And so whether it's precedent or consequences, or it's just me, or I'm trying to like amalgamate, you know, from all of these, you know, nine minds, institutionalism, moderation in all things, including moderation, right?
1: Right. Okay. You know, I'm not sure. I mean, sorry, I'm only stumbling on my own words here because I'm about to disagree about the court with someone who's the editor
2: at
1: SCOTUS blog.
2: Let's do it.
1: And I do not have a law degree, Sarah, so I'm stepping out of line here. But I'm thinking about how I introduced the open here in that, you know, when the Constitution was created, we're talking about, you know, three co-equal branches of government, three institutions, essentially.
2: Yes.
1: So having justices, in this case, you know, you've only put three of them, so a third of them, on who are strident individualists, that does somewhat undermine the concept that this is an institution, an organization with a long history that actually has a purpose as an institution, doesn't it?
2: So I would say that right now it's 5-4 institutionalists versus non-institutionalists.
1: Uh-huh. Okay.
2: Because Justice Jackson also is one of those
1: non-institutionalists.
2: And yes, so let me give you good examples of why we want both. Precedent, right? Precedent is important for the court because we don't want the law to change every time there's a new justice every few years. And for example, just take bankruptcy law, right?
1: Mm-hmm.
2: Even if maybe our bankruptcy laws aren't perfect, maybe we would design them differently if we were starting over today. Consistency over time is way more important to the economic stability of the country, that people know how they can remove debt. So we want that.
1: Okay, I'm going to just have you pause here, Sarah, because I got 10 seconds to get us to the break, and we'll pick up this idea when we come back. Sarah Isger is with us here. She's author of Last Branch Standing, a potentially surprising, occasionally witty journey inside today's Supreme Court. Back in a minute. This is On Point.
0: 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Thanks for being with us on this 4th of May. It's a new week, which means we've got all new questions for KJZZ's A to Z quiz. It's all things Arizona. Like, where in Arizona can you find one of only two active copper smelters in the country? That's one of this week's questions. You can try the A to Z quiz at play.kjzz.org. And while you're there, check out the Minute Mix.
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0: You're back with On Point. I'm Meghna Chakrabarty, and Sarah Isger is with us. Her book is Last Branch Standing, a potentially surprising, occasionally witty journey inside today's Supreme Court. Okay, Sarah, so you were talking about how having institutionalists on the court is important for legal consistency, for economic consistency, to be able to run the country with some predictability, which is also ideally one of the reasons why precedent really matters in the judicial system. But let me push this a little more and maybe make the argument that you're about to make as well, which is, on the other hand, consistency and the endless honoring of precedent could also, you know, lead to things like the Dred Scott case standing until, you know, 2026, which we don't want either, right? I mean, there are times in which the justices need to step in and say, previous rulings were wrong.
1: That's exactly right. I mean, to borrow a phrase, consistency is the hobgoblin of little justices. Sorry, that NPR joke, maybe. So a couple cases to point out of our low institutionalist justices. Justice Gorsuch wrote the majority opinion in a case called McGirt back in 2020. And this was a question of whether large swaths, about 45% of Oklahoma, was actually still Native American tribal land.
0: Yeah.
1: And the federal government could not enforce federal criminal laws on, you know, Tulsa. And Justice Gorsuch was like, I'm going to look back at these treaties. Oh, yeah, you guys didn't actually say anything about turning this over to the federal government. And I know for 120 years, we've allowed the federal government to enforce federal criminal law. But yeah, that's what the treaty says. Not my problem that Tulsa now here in 2020 is very used to being part of the state of Oklahoma. Sorry, I misspoke. I meant under state criminal laws, federal criminal laws. Not my fault that Tulsa's used to being part of the state of Oklahoma. I'm just going to read what the law is. Congress can always sign a new treaty if they want. Not my problem, not my monkeys, not my circus. And so we have this McGirt case that is, by the way, still good law today, that says the state of Oklahoma does not control about 45% of Oklahoma right now. And that's a very non-institutionalist decision. But hopefully you'll see that, like, that doesn't mean that it was bad or the wrong decision. Like, if that's what the treaty says, I think we do want someone on the court saying, you know, that's Congress and the tribal lands issue to work out. I'm not here to rewrite a treaty for them.
0: Okay, so 2 points that we're going to come back to. One is Neil Gorsuch and his rulings on tribal law. Very, very interesting.
1: Yeah.
0: I want to come back to that. Second is, you mentioned Congress. I will come back to that branch of the government as well. But sticking with this institutionalist versus individualist dichotomy, I think the issue that a lot of people who are concerned about justices who are, you know, YOLO, as you said, is that some of the individualist tendencies are coming out not so much because of a fair reading of the law, as in the Oklahoma case, as you said, but more because they just don't like certain things. And let me give you an example. One of my favorite cases from several years ago was the Janus case.
1: Yes.
0: And I'm sure you remember that. That was the case where it was found that public sector unions, in using dues from employees, may be violating other employees' First Amendment rights. Okay, it was a First Amendment case, essentially. And the majority ruled that, yes, public sector unions cannot be able to use this money because it violates, people who don't want it to be used that way, violates their First Amendment. Okay, the reason why I bring this up is Justice Kagan's dissent, because she, like, set the page on fire. It was so, so angry. I don't know if you remember. But basically, her argument was, hey, the majority in this case is absolutely ignoring a long history of precedents that the high court itself had put out over many years. And here's what she writes. She says, the majority's road runs long, and at every stop are black-robed rulers overriding citizens' choices. She says the justices wanted to pick the winning side and what it should be. And basically, one of her most powerful arguments is that she looked across the 50 states and was like, hey, 22 states have laws that say X about what public sector unions can do, and 28 states have laws that say Y of what public sector unions can do. But this majority today, just because they don't like unions, they decided to ignore all precedent. I think that was the reason why that ruling has stayed with me, is because it's hard. I think it's hard to argue against her when you read what the majority's opinion was.
1: I am so glad we're, this is such a fun conversation. Okay. Let's talk about precedent for a moment, just like what it is and what it's not. And let's start with some data. So you go back to the Warren Court, right? We're in like the 1950s, 1960s. They were overturning about three precedents a term on average. This court, the Roberts Court as a whole, is overturning about 1.7 precedents a term. So actually the number of precedents per term overturned, that's a lot of turning, has gone down with every subsequent court. You know, from Warren to Berger to Rehnquist to Roberts, each time the number has ticked down a little bit. And interestingly, if you break up the Roberts Court into, I don't, for lack of a better phrase, Roberts one and Roberts two. So, you know, Roberts one being sort of the Kennedy as the swing vote 5-4 court, and Roberts two being the 6-3 court. The 6-3 Roberts court is overturning even fewer precedents than the 5-4 Roberts court. Okay, so that's like level setting of where we are. But what is precedent? I love this case called Ramos. This was on non-unanimous jury verdicts. And I like it because it is not in our culture of war, you know, high emotion stuff.
0: Yeah.
1: You know, can states allow people to be convicted of major felonies if only 9 jurors think they're guilty? And it was about a precedent called Apodaca, which is really fun to say. Highly recommend bringing it up in cocktail parties, just to say it, I mean. And Apodaca said, of course, states can decide this. It's up to them. All 9 justices on the court thought that Apodaca, the precedent, was incorrectly decided. But the question in Ramos was, okay, Apodaca's wrong. What are we going to do about that? Do we keep the wrong precedent in place for the sake of stability and the reliance that these states have had on it? Or do we overturn it because Apodaca was wrong? So when we talk about precedent, you have to actually find that you disagreed, like you think the previous case was wrong. Otherwise, the precedent itself isn't what matters, right? I went back and read a bunch of the briefs in Brown versus Board of Education that overturned Plessy versus Ferguson. This is segregation, right? The heartland of why we talk about precedent. Nobody in Brown versus Board of Education was like, you know, Plessy was wrongly decided, but we should keep it on the books anyway. Yeah. You know, we've built these separate water fountains, like we wouldn't want to get rid of those. And so when we deal with precedent, I think we get confused oftentimes because people just agree with the previous case. Roe versus Wade is another example where I didn't hear many people saying Roe v. Wade was wrongly decided, but we should uphold it anyway. So that brings us to the Janus case. That was 5-4, like you said. I don't think that case was much about precedent on either side, right? I don't think that Sotomayor thought the previous cases were incorrectly decided. She agreed with those previous cases.
0: Right.
1: The majority disagreed with those previous cases. They were having a debate on the merits of the First Amendment and union dues. And so very few debates we're actually having are about precedent, or stare decisis, if you want to get all Latin. But I do have this great quote from Justice Kagan, and she talks about stare decisis being the doctrine of humility. And I love this because, frankly, I think we need more doctrine of humility in all of our lives, and especially when we talk about politics. So if you don't mind, I'm going to read this from Justice Kagan. It's easy to kind of get on the court and think, what were they thinking? And that's just got to be wrong. And my perspective is better. And so I'm going to do things my way. And one of the things that stare decisis does is to tell judges, you know, don't be so fast. There's a kind of wisdom of the ages. And if a lot of different judges have seen something differently, you should ask yourself and then ask yourself again, are you so sure that you have it right? And I love that because, again, this is the most institutionalist thing a justice can say, right? Kagan is one of my high institutionalists right there with the chief and Justice Gorsuch, I mean, Justice Kavanaugh. That's what precedent is about. It's about that doctrine of humility.
0: Okay, let me just jump in here because let me go back to Kagan's dissent in Janus then, because she said, it used almost this exact same language. She says, quote, There's no sugarcoating today's opinion. The majority overthrows a decision entrenched in this nation's law and its economic life for over 40 years. As a result, it prevents the American people, acting through their state and local officials, from making important choices about workplace governance. And it does so by weaponizing the First Amendment in a way that unleashes, and here's like her prescience, judges now in the future to intervene in economic and regulatory policy. So she's accusing the majority there of throwing out the whole stop and think purpose of stare decisis, the humility purpose.
1: Yeah. And Janice is a fun case because of that, actually. It's a sort of hard case, I think, to dig into all of the legal intricacies of. But let me broaden it out to this. Over time, conservatives and liberals have taken turns expanding the First Amendment and then not wanting to expand the First Amendment, including the justices on this current Supreme Court. And unenumerated rights are similar in that way. So you go back to the turn of the previous century and you had the conservative justices. And by the way, conservative liberal on court in court world doesn't line up perfectly in partisan world. It really literally means conservative versus liberal, whereas our politics, I don't think those words mean much anymore.
0: Yeah.
1: But anyway, so go back to like the 1900s, the conservatives on the court were like, you know, the Bill of Rights says that it doesn't list every right. So we know there are rights that are not listed. One of those rights that we think should be in there is economic rights. And so they said that all of these people have the right to contract their own labor, for instance. So they struck down child labor laws and various work time protections because of that economic unenumerated right. And the liberals hated unenumerated rights. Then comes the Warren Court. Now the conservatives are like, yeah, maybe that unenumerated right thing had no real limiting power. We're ditching that. And liberals were like, aha, unenumerated rights. This is great, but not economic unenumerated rights. Let's do civil rights, you know, social rights that aren't listed in the Constitution, but we think the vibe is there, if you will. Mm-hmm. And then, of course, the pendulum swings back after the Warren Court. Conservatives react to that and are like, no, these unenumerated rights for those purposes are bad. But maybe there's unenumerated rights to parent your own children without interference from the government. And my point in this is that to understand the Supreme Court, every justice, every current iteration of the court is a reaction to what came before it.
0: Right.
1: Politically, legally, culturally, all of the above. And so you've got to kind of dig into that history, not just a case that you might disagree with the outcome of or agree with the outcome.
0: Okay, so let's look at recent history a little bit more, because I completely agree with these new axes, as you talk about them in the book, of how to understand the court. But as a layperson and not a legal scholar, I can't help but to still have my mind drift back to, well, partisanship still is a major issue, in the very least, insofar as how the American people see the court now. Okay, yeah. Whether or not it's a real issue on the court, that may actually be less important than how we as Americans see the court. And let me give you an example. So several recent cases that are essentially about race. The affirmative action case, the case that killed affirmative action. The court says, no, you cannot you cannot have admissions with any race as a basis for college admissions. Okay, so race bad there. But then later on, actually much more recently, the court ruled in California, federal agents wanted to use race as a means of or a legitimate means to stop and search people, essentially. So racial profiling. Court says, yes, that's okay. Race can be a basis. Okay, then we move on. Let's talk about gerrymandering. The court very, very recently, I think just last week, said, gerrymandering based on race? No, that is bad. Race cannot be a factor. But gerrymandering based on partisan gerrymandering, that's okay. But the way, of course, America works in real life is, especially in southern states that, you know, used to be under the, well, ostensibly under the Voting Rights Act, the way race and partisanship overlap is pretty strong. So look, a lot of liberals, I'll just come out and say it, look at those four cases and say, well, the justices are basically saying, if it's good for white people, we're going to rule that way. How is that not seen as being gosh, even worse than partisan?
1: So first of all, I love this question because I literally just got this question from a listener to our legal podcast.
0: Oh,
1: and this is what we're going to answer on the legal podcast today. So thank you for letting me practice on your listeners.
0: Oh, by the way, it's called that legal podcast is called Advisory Opinions. I forgot to mention that earlier.
1: I think this is a really interesting and smart criticism of the court. There's a defense of it, but I kind of agree with you that you have to get into like six layers deep to really get to the defense. And at that surface level, I think that's just a worthwhile criticism. You know, in the Voting Rights Act case that they just decided, this is Calais, it deals with the state of Louisiana. I do think, by the way, that the answer for the consistency point is that the California case about stopping people for their immigration status, that one's the one that's wrongly decided, yeah. Not the affirmative action case and the Voting Rights Act case, because the idea of using race as any factor, like the court was like, well, this can't be the predominant factor, but you know, it can be a factor in stopping someone. That to me seems incorrect, but it has been precedent for a long time. So that seemed like an area where like we should look at that, decide that that precedent was incorrect and not uphold it just because it's precedent and, you know, law enforcement has relied on it. But the Voting Rights Act case is an interesting one because it divides people so much and it brings up these like really painful parts of our country's history. People feel like the Voting Rights Act is being chucked out the side of the car as we're driving towards a bad place. It's worth mentioning, I think. So the 1965 Voting Rights Act did not include redistricting.
0: Mm-hmm.
1: District lines did not, you know, there was no such thing as racial gerrymandering back then. This really comes after the Republican Congress amends the Voting Rights Act during the Reagan administration. And so district lines being drawn with race taken into account doesn't happen until after the 1990 census. It's a relatively new phenomenon, like within my lifetime. And, you know, I think, again, it's, we could get to this after the break maybe, of how to think about this court. Like, it's important to go and read these decisions as well.
0: Yeah. Okay. So Sarah Isger is with us. We're talking about her book, Last Branch Standing, a potentially surprising, occasionally witty journey inside today's Supreme Court. And Sarah is a senior editor at SCOTUS blog and also host of the podcast Advisory Opinions. And we'll be back in just a minute. This is On Point.

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2: I'm Maria Hinojosa, this week on Latino USA, a firsthand account by journalist Stephanie Rodriguez about the conditions inside ICE detention facilities. She was detained for 2 weeks after being targeted, allegedly, because of her work as a journalist in Nashville. That's this week on Latino USA.
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4: You're back with On Point. I'm Meghna Chakrabarty. Sarah Isger is with us. And Sarah, pick up on your thought of why you think it was really important for us to recognize that that the racial gerrymandering question really only came into to effect in the 90s, as you said.
5: Yeah, so we're dealing with, about 30-ish years of precedent of using race to determine which congressional district someone is in. In this way, it looks a whole lot like the affirmative action case, right? It's the idea that we're using race to end racism. And what you've seen time and again is the conservative court say no. Chief Justice Roberts, at one point about 20 years ago at this point, said the best way to end discrimination on the basis of race is to stop discriminating on the basis of race.
4: Except if you happen to have brown skin in California and federal agents think that you may have an immigration violation. I mean, this is the exact inconsistency that we're talking about.
5: Yep, I think that's just inconsistent. I agree, just incorrect. But on the Voting Rights Act case, you had, you know, all of these states trying to gain partisan advantage over, you know, the other political party. So in New England, for instance, it's about 60-40 Democrat to Republican. There's no Republican members of Congress. And in the South, you had obviously Donald Trump put pressure on Texas to try to redistrict, to squeeze out more red districts than California responds. And in both of those cases, in Texas and California, they're immediately sued, arguing that those are racial gerrymanders. And the problem has been, in, you know, a world in which you are required to take race into account when drawing the districts, but if you take race too much into account in drawing the districts, then you can throw out the districts. The courts got pulled into all of these partisan fights that were dressed up as racial gerrymandering claims. And so the Supreme Court in both Texas and California said, at least on this, you know, for this midterm election, sorry, like, these are partisan gerrymanders, and we're out of that business. We're not here to say when something gets too partisan or isn't partisan enough or whatever. You voters are going to have to deal with this. You, Congress, can pass a law tomorrow banning partisan gerrymandering, requiring states to have bipartisan or nonpartisan commissions to draw their districts. And the idea of requiring states to use race to draw those districts, simply treats someone as part of a group instead of an individual voter, something we don't allow, at least, if we're being consistent, as you point out, maybe they're not always consistent on this, in any other part of our world. And we have to start, you know, it's this group versus individual rights issue that was the Declaration of Independence, right? This was Wilsonian progressivism, this tension that we've had in American history. Are we treating you as an individual or are we treating you as part of a group? And there's no particular always right answer to that question.
4: Yeah. Okay. Let's talk about Congress. because obviously you're not the first person to say, look, part of the problem here is that people are pushing what effective forms of legislation onto the court because Congress isn't doing their job. Okay, I think that's let's just presume, Sarah, between you and me, that that's just a hard fact.
5: Done.
4: Because I agree that Congress, I mean, I mentioned earlier that they have an approval rating. I think their approval rating now is lower than the percentage of people in this country who believe in the flat earth theory. So there we are, Congress.
5: It really makes you wonder who's approving of Congress, right? Who are the people who are like, yep, two thumbs up, love their work?
4: Yeah, and so Congress absolutely has paralyzed itself into kind of oblivion almost. And we've done a zillion shows about why that is, so I don't want to probe that too deeply. But what I did want to ask you, Sarah, is that on the one hand, I can understand why the court says, go pass a law, guys. Go do your work. But on the other hand, people, like the American people, and I'm not just talking about conservatives or liberals or any one particular advocacy group, because of their frustration with Congress, it's those folks who have looked to the court as it, in some place as a place or the last branch standing where things can actually be pushed a little. Like, we're just getting really, really impatient with failed governance in Congress, and the court seems to be the last place where, you know, at least fair ideas can be given a fair hearing.
5: Yeah, and on the one hand, that's great, and on the other hand, I think it's incredibly dangerous and can't last very long.
4: Yeah,
5: because the courts are supposed to be counter-majoritarian. They're supposed to say no to the current majorities, political majorities, elected majorities, whatever, or else we wouldn't have a First Amendment or rights for criminal defendants, right? Majorities don't tend to like unpopular speech or people who commit heinous crimes. And they're not responsive to those majorities. And so, you know, LBJ said this back in the 1960s, it takes 2/3 of the Congress and 3/4 of the states to amend the Constitution, but Justice Douglas can do it in an afternoon.
4: Yeah.
5: And it was a really funny line to say in front of Justice Douglas, by the way. I'm sure he puffed up quite a bit at that. But that's a really dangerous thought, right? This idea that, like, we don't need to go through that messy compromise and elections and voting to get things done in Congress. We just need to fight over who those 9 justices are and let them decide for all of us, even though we don't vote for them, can't remove them from office, can't pressure them through the voting process. And so I think if we think of them as like, well, you know, Congress isn't doing its job and this branch looks pretty competent, we're heading towards a not self-governing republic at some point in the relatively near future, because people will just get more and more frustrated. The fights over these justices, who they are, who's appointing them, will become untenable.
4: Agreed. But Congress's complicity in this is, I mean, it's beyond the pale. And, you know, I'm thinking back to when, you know, Mitch McConnell was like, oh, President Obama, you want to put someone on the court in your last year in office? We're just not going to meet with him. Right? Merrick Garland.
5: Yeah.
4: Like, we're not going to do anything. We're not going to even, like, meet with him in our offices, let alone, like, start his confirmation hearings. And I come back to that, not, well, I can pick on members of Congress all day long, but as the complicity that Congress has in bringing us to a world where it's disempowering itself, it's maximizing the power in the executive, and it's politicizing the court as well.
5: So I have a whole chapter in the book on the confirmation wars, the point of which is not to convince you that one side started it or that one side is better at it or good or bad, but almost to show that both sides created this and in equal measure, if we want to stop it, we're going to have to stop like finger pointing, because it won't do any good. Each side has their long list of grievances. This is like the War of the Roses over who's going to be judges. I think the only thing that solves it is making the judges less important because we have a functioning Congress. Mm-hmm. You know, your Mitch McConnell point is incredibly well taken. I think that was a really dumb thing to do, both for Congress, but to your point, more for the judiciary, right? Yeah. It pulled them into this political fight in the sense that we're not picking the judges fairly. But if you want to go 10 years before that of sort of why Mitch McConnell, you know, what his sort of remember the Alamo rallying cry was, Harry Reid blocked a guy named Miguel Estrada from getting on the DC circuit because, and there was a memo that actually wrote this down, just fast tip to everyone, don't write down your very, very bad ideas on paper. They can leak. The memo said, we need to make sure to block this person from getting a vote because he is Latino. Mm. And they did not want Republicans to be able to put a Latino on the DC circuit because they feared that then Republicans would get to appoint the first Latino to the Supreme Court. So they blocked him because of his race. That, you know, and we can go before that of what Republicans did to make the Democrats angry. As they say, war of the roses.
4: Yeah, yeah.
5: But it's been really bad for the judiciary.
4: Now we're seeing why the flat earthers are more popular than than Congress. Okay. There's too much to talk about, Sarah. I'm sorry. I want to actually offer a couple of other different axes that I see on the court.
5: Yes.
4: And then I want to spend the last 5 minutes of our conversation talking about the future of the judiciary. Okay. So these are axes which I don't think I remember seeing in your book. If you have them in there, my apologies. But I'm picking axes that I think are actually showing how lopsided the court is in several different ways. All right.
5: Yes.
4: Now, the reason why I wanted everyone to remember Justice Gorsuch and his views on tribal law is that I think we have a lack of geographical diversity. And a lot of legal scholars have said, well, one of the reasons why Justice Gorsuch actually does do painstaking work on tribal laws, because, like, he's from the West, actually. And also, that's one of the reasons why he's probably a great skier. But his awareness of the law regarding the tribes in this country is higher simply by virtue of who he is and where he came from. Okay, there's another axis, and that is what I call the legal experience axis. And again, I'm just pulling from other people who are smarter than me about this, but that I think it's Justice Jackson right now who is the only justice with any legal experience as a public defender, and none of the other eight have that. They've come from corporate or prosecutorial backgrounds. And then here's what I think is the most important lopsided axis, and that is it's the education axis. It's the Harvard-Yale hegemony, right? It's only Justice Barrett right now who is not a law school graduate of either Harvard and Yale, right? She's Notre Dame. And that was very recently. Beforehand, it was like all nine of them.
5: Yep.
4: That's a big problem.
5: The diversity problem on the Supreme Court is enormous. I do write about this in the book as being a real threat, I think, to the court's ability to do its job. You look at the Brown versus Board of Education court, you know, that unanimously overruled Plessy. Five of them had held elected office. Two had been attorneys general. Five had gone to public law schools. One hadn't even gone to law school. Eight had served in the military. They just had a very diverse set of experiences. This court, three of the current justices clerked for the justice they replaced. That's how lack of diverse they are. Six of the justices clerked on the Supreme Court as a whole. Almost all of them worked in the executive branch, which is a version of what you note on the prosecutorial side. So we don't have representation of people who understand how Congress is supposed to work or does work. You're right, we're missing public schools, we're missing public defenders, we're missing solo practitioners who just spent their life representing, you know, plumbers whose contract wasn't paid. All of that, I think, is a real problem. We have so narrowed, I call it the great professionalization shift, because I think it narrows how the justices see their jobs, including what types of justices we pick, what types of cases they take, how many cases that they take, or how few, as it turns out. All of that, bad for the court.
4: Yeah. Okay, so in talking about the future of the court, I actually want to take a quick second to give a shout out to one of the podcasts that we have in our On Point podcast feed, and that is The Jackpod, which regular listeners know well. That's our weekly conversation with On Point news analyst Jack Beatty. And for everyone who is subscribed to the On Point podcast feed or about to, Monday's the day where everyone can hear Jack connecting history, literature, and politics in his unique way. And this week, Jack has an episode that's very apropos of what we're talking about. He's been paying very close attention to President Trump's nominees to the federal judiciary. Jack spent a lot of time on this, and he recently did a count that at least 38 of these nominees will not directly answer questions at their confirmation hearings about the January 6th attacks on Congress, or even about whether, or they wouldn't even acknowledge that Joe Biden won the 2020 election. Instead, they basically gave verbatim replies, and here's a little taste.
6: The Electoral College cast their votes in December of 2020. In January of 2021, Congress met to open and count those votes. And as a result of that process, Congress certified Joe Biden as the president.
7: Who won the popular vote in 2020?
8: Senator, in 2020, President Biden was certified and served 4 years as president.
9: Joe Biden was certified the winner of the 2020 election and served 4 years.
10: President Biden was certified the winner and served 4 years.
7: Mr. Wolf?
11: Same answer, Senator.
4: Okay, so everyone run to the On Point podcast feed and get the Jack Pod today, because it really has everything to do with the federal judiciary. And Sarah, I mean, Jack called those sock puppet replies, essentially. We've also heard recently nominees who are basically unwilling to say what the 22nd Amendment is and that President Trump cannot actually serve a third term. I want to raise this because when we're talking about the last branch standing, what's undergirded our entire conversation is this, I still think, noble belief that the court, as you said, has this counterweighting, or the judiciary has this counterweighting obligation, right, to the excesses and vagaries of the other two branches. But if we're getting nominees like this who can't even say what is, you know, on the face of it true, that Joe Biden won, not that just he was certified, but he would won, that he won, I mean, do you have concerns about the integrity of the federal judiciary as a whole moving forward?
5: Yes. Yes. Serious concerns. You know, an alternative name for this book could have been Last Branch Standing, dot, dot, dot, for now, because the judiciary is a lagging indicator of our politics, and our politics are so unhealthy right now. So when Harry Reid got rid of the filibuster in 2013 for lower court judges, Mitch McConnell, of course, got rid of it in 2018 for Supreme Court justices, we moved from a general election model where judges had to have votes from the other side to become judges to a primary election model where now they only need votes from their own side. And it has pulled the judges who are getting nominated to the extremes. Joe Biden's nominees were more liberal than Obama's. President Trump's nominees are more conservative than Bush's. This is bad for the judiciary. It's bad for the rule of law. And you're seeing part of the results of that. Add into that forum shopping, the idea that people can pick which judges that they get to have their case heard from. That is so easy to fix, by the way. The circuits can fix this. Congress can fix that. But it's changing the confirmation process that you're seeing without the filibuster is not only changing how those judges behave at their confirmation hearings, it's changing who wants to be a judge in the first place. It is a huge threat. We have got to solve it, or it will not be the last branch standing for long.
4: Well, Sarah, I wish I had like another hour with you. This has been so terrific. Sarah Isger's book is The Last Branch Standing, a potentially surprising, occasionally witty journey inside today's Supreme Court. She's also host of the podcast Advisory Opinions and is senior editor at SCOTUS blog. Sarah, thank you so very much.
5: Thrilled to be here with you.
4: I'm Meghna Chakrabarty. This is On Point.

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5: 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We'll have slight chances for rain overnight, but tomorrow mostly sunny skies with daytime highs around 80 degrees. Thanks for listening and have a great evening. It's 9 o'clock.
7: From Futuro Media and PRX, it's Latino USA. I'm Maria Hinojosa. Today, we look at how press freedoms are under attack and how this particularly affects Latino and immigrant journalists in the U.S. We're going to start with the case of journalist Stephanie Rodriguez. She was targeted and detained by ICE in what her lawyers say was retaliation because of her reporting. Stephanie talks about the horrors she experienced in detention. Then we hear from a journalist roundtable about the erosion of press freedoms that are happening under the second Trump administration and what it means for our democracy.
8: The U.S. has historically been a safe haven for journalists who are fleeing persecution in their countries, and now they are also being persecuted here.
7: All this coming up on Latino USA. Stay with us. No te vayas.
9: Live from NPR News, I'm Giles Snyder. Fighting in the Middle East flared up again Monday. The U.S. and Iran launched fresh volleys after President Trump announced a new effort to reopen the Strait of Hormuz to ship traffic. The U.S. military says it fired on Iranian forces and sank six small boats. The United Arab Emirates says an oil port came under attack by Iranian missiles. NPR's Jackie Northam.
10: It's hard to say exactly why Iran launched these attacks, but the timing, of course, suggests it has to do with the U.S. decision to launch this Project Freedom, you know, to try and open up the Strait of Hormuz. Mm-hmm. And as Greg says, the U.S. shooting down of some Iranian drones and missiles and attacking some smaller Iranian ships today. The UAE is an ally of the U.S. and supports it in the war against Iran, and these attacks on the UAE could be Iran's way of retaliating.
9: In a social media post, Iran's foreign minister warned that the U.S. and the UAE should be wary of being dragged back into a quagmire. Trump administration suing Minnesota to try to block the state's lawsuit against the fossil fuel industry. NPR's Michael Copley reports on this latest effort by the administration to shield oil and gas companies from a wave of climate litigation.
11: The Justice Department says Minnesota should be barred from suing the fossil fuel industry over the impacts of climate change because, it argues, the federal government has sole authority to regulate greenhouse gas emissions. Minnesota's lawsuit, filed in 2020, alleges the fossil fuel industry misled people for decades about the dangers of burning fossil fuels. The state says it's already suffered billions in economic damage from rising temperatures. Minnesota Attorney General Keith Ellison said this new DOJ suit is meritless and should be dismissed. The oil and gas industry says the same for climate lawsuits like Minnesota's, and that climate change is an issue for Congress to deal with, not the courts. Michael Copley, NPR News.
9: Federal transportation officials investigating an incident involving a United Airlines plane that struck a light pole in a truck while landing yesterday at the airport in Newark. NPR's Joel Rose reports.
12: Dash cam video footage appears to capture the moment the Boeing 767 passenger jet struck a truck on the New Jersey Turnpike. The driver of the truck was taken to the hospital with minor injuries and released. New Jersey State Police say a landing tire and the underside of the plane collided with the tractor trailer and a light pole during its final approach to the runway at Newark Liberty International Airport. United Airlines Flight 169 was arriving from Venice, Italy. None of the 221 passengers or 10 crew members on board the plane were injured, the airline said, although the plane was being evaluated for damage. Joel Rose, NPR News.
9: State media in China reporting on a deadly explosion at a fireworks plant. At least 21 people reported dead, more than 60 others injured. Hundreds of rescuers have been deployed. This is NPR News. Officials in Colombia say a dozen coal miners are trapped inside a mine in central Colombia following an explosion. The province's governor says 15 miners were inside the mine when the explosion occurred. He said on social media that three were able to escape on their own and that one has been taken to a hospital. A landfill site in Chile is ranked at the top in a global list prepared by the United Nations Environment Program as the world's single highest emitter of methane. John Bartlett reports.
13: The trash dump in Tiltil, 60 kilometers north of Santiago, tops the list of 50 human origin sites with more than 100,000 tons of methane emitted per year, surpassing even industrial oil and gas facilities elsewhere on the planet. The study, based on data from nearly 30 satellites, also identified another Chilean landfill among the 10 largest global emitters, highlighting the impact of waste management on the climate crisis. The report says the emission sources release the amount of methane comparable to 24 million gas-powered cars driven for 1 year. For NPR News, I'm John Bartlett in Santiago, Chile.
9: The World Health Organization says it's working to evacuate two people who are showing symptoms of the deadly hantavirus following a suspected outbreak aboard a cruise ship off Cape Verde in the North Atlantic. The ship, with nearly 150 people on board, is waiting for help after three passengers died. Cape Verde said Monday it's not allowing the ship to dock. As a precaution, passengers have been asked to remain in their cabins. This is NPR News.
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0: Welcome to Latino USA. I'm Maria Hinojosa. We should note that the show you're about to hear is about freedom of the press. It was recorded just before the April 25th incident at the White House Correspondents Association dinner in Washington, D.C. Officials say the suspect named Trump administration officials as his targets. President Trump and Vice President Vance were there. It was the first time that Trump attended the longstanding tradition of the yearly gathering of journalists. Okay, now let's get started. It was a regular early Wednesday morning in March. Journalist Stephanie Rodriguez and her husband, Alejandro Medina III, are dropping off their 8-year-old daughter at the school bus stop in Nashville, Tennessee.
1: We're driving her work vehicle that's covered in branding for the news network.
0: Stephanie works for Nashville Noticias, a Spanish language news outlet, and 2 days before, she was covering ICE and detentions. And that morning, in her gut, Stephanie felt like something was off.
2: Yo siempre, cuando ella se va, le hago corazones desde la ventana para que me vea.
0: And that's because every morning, when her daughter would get on the bus, Stephanie would spot her, and they would lock eyes, and Stephanie would blow kisses her way. It was like their morning tradition.
2: Y ese día María Ángel se sentó del otro lado del bus.
0: But on this morning, her daughter, María Ángel, sat on the opposite side of the bus. So Stephanie couldn't see her and couldn't blow her her kisses.
2: Eso no me gustó. Eso nunca había pasado.
0: This little detail made Stephanie sad, and it worried her.
2: Y yo, como buena mamá protectora, yo dije, ay, ahorita voy a llamar a una amiga que está dentro del colegio para preguntarle si María Ángel llegó bien.
0: She decided she would call the school to make sure that her daughter was okay. But in fact, she was never able to make that call. Stephanie and her husband drove to the gym, and when Alejandro parked the car, he noticed there was a truck behind them.
1: And then I saw another car come in front, and then another one by the side, and then I could see another one.
0: Stephanie and Alejandro were now boxed in. They were surrounded by immigration enforcement agents.
1: It seemed about 8 of them come surround the vehicle. One of them was knocking on my wife's window saying, Stephanie Rodriguez, and that she needed to go with them, and they were claiming that she's here illegally.
0: ICE was there to detain Stephanie.
2: Tú no tienes permiso de estar en el país.
0: The agents told Alejandro,
1: listen, I know you're a U.S. citizen. I know that's your wife. I know that y'all have a pen and green card application, but she's got to come with us.
0: Stephanie is an immigrant from Colombia. ICE agents claimed that she had missed 2 immigration appointments, but she and her lawyers dispute that and say that they've been following all of the rules. Still, Stephanie was cuffed. All she could think about was her daughter.
2: Por favor, busca a María Ángel. O sea, yo en ese momento nada más pensaba en la niña.
0: She told her husband to please take care of María Ángel. Then she was taken away by the federal agents.
1: And I'm having this conversation with this ICE officer that's telling us that, you know, she's got to go. And I'm like asking him why.
2: Yo siento que me impactó mucho ser yo la noticia.
0: Stephanie covers immigration, including the Trump administration's escalation against immigrants.
3: Durante el domingo también se presentaron operativos al parecer de inmigración en una estación de gasolina sobre.
0: But the tables now were turned. Stephanie was not reporting the news. She had become the news. Stephanie's lawyers and other advocates believe she was targeted, not just for being an immigrant, but because of her work as a journalist. She's just the latest case of journalists arrested, detained, or deported under this current Trump administration.
4: Local independent journalist Georgia Fort, journalist Don Lemon, and others are accused of conspiring to violate civil rights.
5: A Hispanic journalist who had been living in Metro Atlanta is now deported. Mario Guevara was arrested while covering an ICE protest.
6: Sami Hamdi, a British commentator, was detained by ICE at San Francisco Airport.
0: Once detained, Stephanie's case made headlines, and it reverberated across the country. She spent more than 2 weeks in immigration detention. It is rare for journalists to get access inside these detention facilities. Stephanie says she witnessed and experienced mistreatment, and that being there was torture.
2: Es realmente una tortura estar ahí.
0: Stephanie was released from ICE custody in late March. Today, she joins me to talk about how she lived the horrors of ICE detention, not just as an immigrant, but as a journalist. For this story, I speak with journalist Stephanie Rodriguez about her time in ICE detention. We dig into what her story reveals about the inhumane conditions inside these facilities and also about the fragile state of press freedom in the U.S. About 5 years ago, Stephanie Rodriguez and her daughter, Maria Angel, fled their home country of Colombia.
2: Mis amenazas eran reales.
0: They left after Stephanie received death threats because of her reporting on political corruption and armed militias.
2: Hablando sobre el ELN, las FARC, ciertas cosas relacionadas con estas guerrillas y denuncias que hice de secuestros.
0: When she got to the U.S., she filed for asylum. And to be clear, Stephanie has work authorization and has no criminal history. Stephanie and Maria Angel settled in Tennessee, and she found a job as a journalist in Nashville. Then Stephanie met Alejandro, they fell in love, and they got married earlier this year. Now she has a pending green card application as well. And everything seemed to be going her way until that Wednesday morning when everything changed.
2: Me impactó mucho ser yo la noticia porque habíamos estado muy cerca de operativos.
0: A few days before her arrest, Stephanie was reporting on the ground in Madison, Tennessee.
2: Y recuerdo que traté de quedarme en el vehículo mientras que pasaba la situación.
0: She was reporting on those ICE operations.
2: Luego me bajé a reportar sobre un hombre de Honduras que se habían llevado.
0: And about immigrants from Latin America who were being detained. Now she wonders.
2: Pero también sé que el hecho de estar hablando a lo mejor tanto sobre el mismo tema sí me puso a lo mejor en la mira de ellos.
0: Did her reporting put her at risk? In court documents, her lawyers claim that she was unconstitutionally retaliated against because of her reporting on ICE. And remember, Stephanie has several open, ongoing immigration processes. But under this second Trump administration, we've seen other immigrants following the legal pathways who are still being detained and deported. As a journalist who covers immigration, Stephanie knew her rights.
2: Yo en el momento lo entiendo como una detención injustificada.
0: That morning, when they cuffed her, they did not present her with a warrant.
2: Y también cuando ya estuve en el carro con este agente, ya sentía como quiera contra mí.
0: Even though they were in Tennessee, they transported Stephanie to a county jail in Alabama that detains immigrants. And Stephanie heard something that raised an alarm.
2: Tú eres la reportera de Nashville. Qué bien haces tu trabajo.
0: One of the ICE agents told her, "You're the reporter from Nashville. You do a great job."
2: O sea, ellos sabían quién era.
0: She says they knew exactly who she was. In fact, an agent had a picture of her car with the Nashville Noticias logo on his phone, and that's according to court documents. Soon as Stephanie arrived,
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1: It's Latino USA. I'm Maria Hinojosa. When we left off, we heard from Stephanie Rodriguez. She's a Nashville-based journalist from Colombia who was recently detained by ICE. Now, we're going to continue with her story about what she saw and what she experienced while in detention. As journalists, we know the conditions are bad and getting worse. More than 47 people have died in ICE detention under Trump's second term. At least 17 of those deaths have happened just this year. According to analysis by ABC News, this is the deadliest period at federal detention centers since the COVID-19 pandemic. As we said before, Estefany was first taken to a jail in Alabama. It's a facility that cooperates with ICE, and it's known as Etowah. Like other facilities that detain immigrants, this jail has a track record of allegations of mistreatment and safety violations. In fact, ICE stopped working with this jail in 2022 under the Biden administration because of a long history of serious deficiencies. But a year ago, under Trump, ICE reestablished its contract with the jail. When Estefany arrived at the Alabama jail, she was cuffed by her feet, by her waist, and her wrists.
5: Como la peor criminal, no solamente yo, sino todos los inmigrantes que iban conmigo.
1: She says all incoming immigrant detainees are treated this way. As they entered this place, cuffed, the light suddenly disappears.
5: Una vez uno entra a ese lugar, se da cuenta que no hay luz.
1: She says it was like a bunker inside, completely dark.
5: Es un sitio completamente, pareciera un búnker. Unas celdas de unos 3x3.
1: They were assigned to tiny cells.
5: Donde hace un frío terrible.
1: The cells were freezing, and now the lights were never turned off.
5: En donde la luz nunca se apaga.
1: There's no privacy at all.
5: Donde hay que compartir baño y necesidades con las personas que allí te encierran.
1: You share a bathroom with others.
5: Dos personas pueden dormir en una cama de metal estrecha. Y otra
1: Two people had to sleep on a metal bed while the other person slept on the floor.
5: Es realmente una tortura estar ahí.
1: It was like torture being there. The way Stephanie decided to process this time in detention was to understand it as a journalist.
5: Como no tenía un lápiz, no tenía nada, no podía hacer nada, mi terapia fue narrar un reportaje en vivo.
1: And even though she had no pen or paper, she decided to narrate to herself, almost as if she was reporting about everything that was happening around her. But soon, the situation

0: And a warning, what you're about to hear is hard to listen to. After one day in that Alabama jail, an officer told her they suspected she had lice.
1: Se supone que yo estaba llena de piojos y que yo no podía estar con el resto de la gente.
0: So she was moved into a cell completely alone.
1: No tuve acceso a más nada sino a estar despierta y orando.
0: For 5 long days, she was isolated. She said she would wake up and cry. And during her detention, Stephanie says, she witnessed other women being isolated as well.
1: No se siente seguridad.
0: She herself felt violated and unsafe. And then, after almost a week in isolation, an officer suddenly mandated that another detainee had to pour a liquid onto Estefany's hair, but Estefany says it wasn't a treatment for lice.
1: Era un líquido de piso para lavar baños.
0: It was bathroom floor cleaner.
1: Me desnudan.
0: They stripped her of her clothes.
1: Me fumiga literal mi cabeza, mis oídos, mis ojos.
0: And essentially fumigated her head, her ears, and even her eyes.
1: En una situación demasiado humillante y dolorosa para mí.
0: Estefany says this was humiliating and physically painful.
1: Que yo decía, me van a matar aquí.
0: She thought, I could die here.
1: O sea, ¿por qué me están haciendo esto a mí?
0: And she asked herself, why are they doing this to me? During this time, it was difficult to access a phone to contact her family or her attorneys. The guards told Estefany that she could not speak to her lawyers because, quote, they simply do not do attorney calls, they said at the Alabama jail, and that's according to court documents.
1: Yo estaba demasiado desesperada, aislada, sin poder hablar con nadie.
0: But eventually, she was able to call her husband.
1: Lo primero que le dije fue, mi hija está bien. Fue lo primero que le pregunté.
0: And the first thing she asked about was her daughter, María Ángel.
1: No te preocupes.
0: Alejandro told her not to worry.
1: Yo creo que ese día me volvió el alma al cuerpo.
0: She felt better, but the nightmare wasn't over. After more than a week in the Alabama jail, Estefany was shackled once again and sent to the South Louisiana ICE Processing Center, where there is also a history of documented violations and abuses.
1: Inmediatamente llegas, lo primero que hacen es una prueba de embarazo.
0: As soon as she arrived at that Louisiana detention center, the first thing they did was to give her a pregnancy test. Then, the women were divided up by color-coded uniforms.
1: Naranja, rojo, azul, verde y amarillo.
0: Estefany was given the color yellow to wear, which she says signifies no criminal record.
1: Se supone que las que nos vestían de amarillo éramos las que no somos delincuentes, las que no tenemos un récord criminal.
0: Red is for serious crimes, and orange, the majority, was
1: simplemente inmigrantes.
0: For people with lower offenses, like asylum seekers who had crossed the border without permission. After a few days in Louisiana, Estefany was finally able to call her lawyers. Her defense was in motion, but her problems were not over. While inside, people started recognizing her as a reporter.
1: Entonces mucha gente me decían, ah, tú eres la periodista.
0: Remember, at this point, Estefany's detention was all over the news, so other detainees had heard about it from the TVs at the facility.
1: Una me dijo como, por ejemplo, tú, ay, si eres reportera, ¿qué haces aquí?
0: A woman asked her, if you're a journalist, why are you here? And then, for the next few days, fellow detainees started to do things like take her sandals.
1: Me escondieron durante 3 días mis chancletas, me las botaban a la basura.
0: And throw them in the trash.
1: Y hoy día lo miro con empatía, las entiendo.
0: Estefany has a particular way of understanding why they treated her that way.
1: Llevan 8 meses encerradas peleando casos sola.
0: Some of the women had been detained there for months in inhumane conditions, fighting their cases all alone.
1: Yo tenía abogados en mi caso.
0: But they saw Estefany. She had help. She had attorneys, a husband advocating for her. She had a possibility of getting out. The other detainees, maybe not. Eventually, Stephanie did get out. On March 19th, after about a week in Louisiana, a judge ruled for her to be released from detention on a $10,000 bond. Advocates have said this is an unusually high amount for someone with a case like Stephanie's.
1: Mi esposo y una gran amiga fueron por mí hasta Louisiana.
0: Alejandro, her husband, picked her up. She was happy to be reunited with her family, but now she left feeling sad.
1: Y pesar porque conocí muchas historias.
0: Sad because of the heartbreaking stories that she heard from other women in detention. Stories of immigrant moms, breastfeeding mothers, moms who were separated from their children.
1: Madres, algunas incluso amamantando que ni podían drenar su leche porque sus hijos 9 meses, 8 meses.
0: The difference was that Stephanie got to go home to her own daughter.
1: Entonces, había tanto dolor ahí.
0: And since then, she's stayed in touch with some of the women that she met. And that's because she's a journalist. A journalist who will never stop reporting the news, despite becoming a target now in not one, but 2 countries. All of that just for doing her job. And though Stephanie has been let go, she has 3 ongoing legal cases now.
1: Un proceso de asilo.
0: She has an ongoing asylum case, a green card application.
1: Y tengo un proceso ante la Corte Federal.
0: And now she has a federal case against the Trump administration, alleging that her detention was in retaliation because of her reporting on ICE.
1: Yo sigo hablando de ICE, incluso. Yo he hecho notas ya relacionadas con esto.
0: Stephanie says she will keep on doing that reporting.
1: Yo soy periodista. Ese es mi trabajo.
0: Because it's her job. She's a journalist. Still, she says, the trauma she experienced stays with her.
1: Yo no puedo realmente salir sola de mi casa, además porque me quitaron todos mis documentos. Yo ahorita mismo no tengo nada.
0: These days, although Stephanie is free, she doesn't leave her house alone anymore because the agents took away all of her identification documents.
1: Entonces, tengo una libertad condicionada muy difícil para mí.
0: Her freedom is conditional.
1: No hay nada peor que sentir que no eres libre cuando tú no eres un delincuente.
0: She says there's nothing worse than feeling like this.
1: Cuando todo lo que has hecho es hacer las cosas bien.
0: Especially when she says you've done nothing wrong.
1: Yo no tengo una sola parada de tráfico en este país en 5 años en los que vivo en Estados Unidos.
0: Not even a traffic ticket is on her record.
1: Yo soy una mujer soñadora que vino a buscar refugio en un país democrático.
0: She says she's just a dreamer, someone who came to the United States seeking refuge, believing in the promise of this country. Someone who had to leave her homeland because of the fact that she was targeted as a journalist, only to end up becoming a target in her new home, a country where freedom of the press is enshrined in our Constitution.
1: Cierro mis ojos, pienso en la cárcel.
0: These days, when Stephanie closes her eyes, all she thinks about is that Alabama jail.
1: Cierro mis ojos, pienso en el centro de detención en Louisiana.
0: Or that Louisiana detention center.
1: Todo el tiempo dolor de cabeza, un estrés que yo no te puedo contar, no puedo dormir como yo dormía.
0: She has headaches, unbearable stress, and insomnia.
1: Reviso la ventana de la casa cada 5 minutos ahorita a ver si pasa un carro sospechoso.
0: Every 5 minutes, she's checking the window for suspicious cars.
1: Dice que mi esposo cambiara las cerraduras de la casa porque me siento insegura.
0: Her husband has changed the locks in their home because she says she doesn't feel safe.
1: Es una locura. Yo no me quiero largar ni me pienso largar porque aquí he hecho una vida.
0: But she has no plans of leaving. Her life is now here.
1: Tengo un proceso válido.
0: At this point, she has pending immigration cases.
1: Y sobre todo un esposo que yo sí quiero resaltar, lo ha hecho por mí lo que muy pocos hombres hacen por sus esposas. Pelear, luchar, cuidarme.
0: She has a husband who has fought for her and taken care of her and her daughter.
1: Mira, todo lo que quiero es recuperar mi libertad total y seguir en la calle.
0: Stephanie says all she wants is her freedom back so that she can get back on the ground and keep on reporting.
1: Porque el periodismo no se hace en la casa.
0: Because, she says, journalism isn't done from your home. That was Estefany Rodriguez, a journalist with Nashville Noticias, who was detained by ICE. She continues to fight for her cases and continues being a reporter. We are going to broaden the conversation now, because the thing is, dear listener, that Estefany Rodriguez's case is not isolated. In recent months, we've seen violence against journalists across the Americas, from arrests and exile from El Salvador to Venezuela to Nicaragua and across the region, and right here in the United States, during the second Trump administration, the situation for journalists is increasingly getting worse. Governments across the world have been restricting press freedom and going after both news organizations as well as individual journalists. And it's happening here in the United States too.
2: Reporters Without Borders says global press freedom has hit a new low, with more and more countries seeing rollbacks.
0: For many years, the United States was considered a refuge for persecuted journalists. But since President Trump came back into the White House, the United States has been experiencing the sharpest decline in journalist rights. In short, the second Trump administration is eroding freedom of the press. Congress has cut over $1 billion from public media alone.
3: A federal judge tonight is blocking President Trump's directive to cut off funding for NPR and for PBS.
0: And more journalists are facing censorship at the federal level.
4: The Defense Department issued a revised policy for credentialing media to enter the Pentagon.
0: Media lawsuits and confrontations with federal immigration authorities are on the rise.
5: When we're talking about covering the community that is being targeted, that includes us, because we represent the communities that we serve. None of us are safe in the United States right now.
0: And the ones most impacted are often journalists of color, journalists who are Latino or Latina, and immigrant journalists. For this story, we're going to be joined by two journalists who are out there defending their colleagues. We're going to talk with them about how Latino and immigrant journalists are navigating this crucial moment right here in the United States, and what it means for our very democracy if press freedom continues to be eroded. Welcome to Latino USA, Maritza Felix. You are the founder and director of Conecta Arizona. Jose Zamora, you are the regional director for the Americas of the Committee to Protect Journalists.
6: Thank you, Maria, and thank you, Maritza.
0: So I just want to start by getting your reaction about Estefany Rodriguez, a Colombian reporter based in Nashville.
7: After spending 16 days in ICE detention, Nashville Noticias reporter Estefany Rodriguez has finally been released on bond.
0: Jose, let's just start with your reaction to what has happened and what it means for all of us journalists in the United States.
6: The case of Estefany Rodriguez is deeply alarming because it reflects a broader and growing pattern. And that's what we've been seeing at CPJ. As she started covering ICE and ICE activity in her community is when this happened. So you can see the retaliation and the link to her reporting. This case signals a really dangerous precedent, and it's the use of immigration enforcement as a tool to intimidate or retaliate against journalists.
0: Yeah. I mean, look, I was not born in the United States. I live in New York City. I'm a national journalist. But I, too, have felt like, well, they could silence me by removing me from the country. So it does begin to feel very personal, which leads me to my question to you, Maritza. You're based in Southern Arizona. It hits hard. You are dealing with many of your correspondents at Conecta who are immigrant journalists themselves. So can you tell me a little bit about what it's been like to be witnessing this?
5: It is not surprising, Maria, and it's very triggering. I was here on different immigration experiences for a very long time, always covering immigration beats. It could have been me a couple of years ago. I'm a recently naturalized U.S. citizen as well. And the same PTSD that you're talking about, immigration, that's something that I still feel every time that I go and cover those protests. when I go and cover ICE, when I have to go to the border and do the ride-alongs, every time that I'm crossing the border, every time that I'm being inspected by TSA. It is really frightening that the conditions that I have been covering for 2 decades haven't changed. I've been inside of detention centers doing this work. I have talked with unaccompanied minors that got here in 2014 that they relate the same kind of issues that Stephanie is saying. I do lead a newsroom that is very community-based, where we have different immigration experiences within our newsroom. So I work with people who have DACA permits. I work with people who have work permit. I work with permanent residents. I work with people who has very different immigration experiences. And that has changed a lot the way that we do the reporting, because I don't want to put the people that are all here legal in different immigration experiences at risk. Because what happened to Stephanie can happen to any of us. And when we're talking about covering the community that is being targeted, that includes us, because we represent the communities that we serve. None of us are safe in the United States right now.
0: The thing is that we're talking about the safety of journalists in the United States in the year 2026 within the context of what we have all witnessed, which is the killing of over 260 journalists by Israeli forces in the war on Gaza and Palestine and the region. In fact, CPJ recently released a devastating report documenting the torture and abuse of Palestinian journalists in Israeli prisons. Obviously, we are not there. But I want to ask you a more of a personal question. And Jose, we'll start with you. What's your temperature check as a journalist working here in the United States? Like, how are you feeling?
6: Well, it's a deeply stressful time, and there's a lot of fear. And Maritza is exactly right. I think all of us who have came to the U.S., I came 23 years ago. I went through the entire process of having different types of visas until I became a citizen. And now you are fearful, and you are constantly aware that something like this could happen to you at any point in time, especially if you discuss or cover issues that the administration wants to be silenced, even if you are a citizen, right? Like, nobody feels safe. The U.S. has historically been a safe haven for journalists who are fleeing persecution in their countries for denouncing corruption, organized crime, human rights abuses. And now they are also being persecuted here. It's really devastating.
0: Maritza, just give me your temperature check.
5: I realize that I'm holding my breath quite often and for longer times because of the anxiety. And I'm an annoyingly resilient and positive person. So this is a very new feeling for me.
0: Did you say annoyingly positive. Resilient and positive? Yeah. Some journalists can be that.
5: Yeah. So I'm an immigrant and I'm a Mexican. So I still work on both sides of the border. And I realized when I work in Mexico, I always felt that my physical integrity was at risk. But I always came back home to this side of the border and I felt safe. Now I cannot tell the difference. Now I can cross the border back and forward, and I still feel this intimidation. I still feel worried. And it's not just because of me, it's because of people who work like me, because I still have empathy. I refuse to lose the joy and the curiosity when I'm doing this work. And I've been leaving the border because this is my home. This has been my office, my playground, my home, the place that I choose to raise my child. And when the hate, it is so loud, I think love should be louder. And that's something that I've been trying to do with the reporting and the way that I do journalism. Because if I lose the joy, if I lose curiosity, they will win. And I cannot afford them to win. Not this one.
0: Coming up on Latino USA.
5: I think it is very convenient for these kind of governments to actually silence journalists because they know that information is power.
0: We hear what's at stake for our democracy when the press is under attack. Stay with us. No te vayas.
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0: This is Latino USA. I'm Maria Hinojosa. When we left off, we heard from Maritza Felix from Conecta Arizona and also Jose Zamora from the Committee to Protect Journalists about how Latino and immigrant journalists are the tip of the iceberg in the increasing attacks against the press. We're going to hear how these attacks directly impact reporting on the issue of immigration and how this very reporting in turn makes us a target. Let's get back to the conversation.
11: Jose, are we the canaries in the mine in terms of what will be tested on our backs?
6: I think we are. We definitely are the canaries in the mine. All of these cases really, at the end of the day, are a message. This is a message to any immigrant and Latino journalist that covering issues that are important for the safety of your community can lead to retaliation. So Latino journalists report on sensitive issues. They are subject to immigration enforcement. And this creates risks as targeted surveillance, detention tied to coverage of topics, the constant fear of retaliation for reporting on immigration systems. And there's really no institutional protection, especially for freelance journalists or ethnic media journalists and Latino journalists.
11: Maritza, do you see us as the canaries in the mine?
5: We always have been that. We have been tear gas. We have been pepper spray. We have been called everything that you can think of. I'm loud. I speak Spanish mostly. That's my first language. I have a very thick accent. I'm very Latina. I'm a woman. I'm everything that this country is not celebrating anymore. And I know that there's a lot of people who doesn't appreciate me doing this work. And I'm just like a mirror from the many immigrant journalists that have like walked this path. The questions that we ask ourselves a lot lately in our newsroom is like, if I don't come back, what? So we have safety plans, something that we didn't before. Like 5 years ago during the pandemic, even with George Floyd and with the elections and everything that has happened in Arizona, we were worried about wearing sunscreen and charging our phones. Now we have like safety contacts. We have all our passwords written somewhere and a family member who's gonna take care of things just in case that we don't come back home or doing our reporting. And we're not talking about just covering protests. It can be just covering something in Nogales, but we have a checkpoint between Nogales and Tucson, and it's like you can never know what's gonna happen. And I think it's not just the government. That's another thing that we need to emphasize. It's not just ICE, it's not just this administration who's basically harassing us. It is the people who so polarize.
11: So what we know right now in 2025, of the at least over 30 journalists that were detained or charged for doing their jobs, a sweeping majority of those journalists, 90%, were detained while they were covering protests against Trump's immigration escalation and the targeting by ICE. And that's according to analysis by the Press Freedom Tracker. Now, already this year, they've documented 60 assaults against journalists in the United States. most of them taking place during the January ICE operations in Minnesota and in California. Maritza, how do we continue to cover the issue of immigration safely while we understand, you know, the message has been received, as it were?
5: In this case, there is a lot of people saying it's like, we have your back, but when we are in the street, we know it's not true. Many times we feel that we are by ourselves when we're doing the work that we're doing. We're trying to change that. So for example, here in Arizona, we are organizing. We have these like a bunch of fronterizas, women in journalists, that are most of them independent, that they don't have the backup of a big newsroom. And we're trying to organize and have each other's back, because this is the only way that we can be doing this work. And at the same time, like embracing the identity that we have, that is so important for the work that we do. The assaults on journalists, they're not going to end. If we look at the history, this is what happens. And the assaults and the intimidation and the harassment of journalists who look like me, that is going to continue. And I don't say this from the pobrecita perspective. No, I actually feel empowered, because now I know that I can prepare myself to do so. But there is a lot of people that you don't see immigration as an emergency. So for example, Connect Arizona operates fiscally sponsored as a nonprofit. And we thought that people will see the need to support this kind of efforts, because immigrant needs to have access to information. So I think that we feel the urgency, our community feel the urgency. The allies don't necessarily feel the same urgency that we're feeling right now.
11: Yeah. So, Jose, the Department of Homeland Security has restricted foreign journalist visas, right? That's something that's happening under this Trump administration. The FCC, the Federal Communications Commission, allegedly independent, has actually threatened media outlets for their coverage of the war on Iran.
12: Journalists are now being told they should become cheerleaders of the war against Iran.
11: The FCC has also been allowing the consolidation of media outlets. So because of your experience internationally, Jose, can you talk a little bit about how the U.S. government is using questions of censorship, how they're limiting journalism, especially when it comes to reporting on the violence against immigrant communities, whether they are the deaths in immigrant detention facilities or what's happening in neighborhoods and streets?
6: We talk a lot about the repressive regime handbook. In general, globally, we've seen a democratic backsliding. And what we've seen as a trend is that repressive governments are using their administrative powers to go after journalists, because at the end of the day, killing journalists comes at a very high price. So what they discovered is that if they have access to regulations, if they can force networks to change their coverage based on licensing or permits, if they can ensure journalists are silenced or stop covering immigration issues because they themselves are immigrants, or if they revoke their visas, they have all of these tools at their hands. They are definitely violating the First Amendment, but they also have all the resources to go to court and appeal and make this a never-ending process, especially for independent journalists and newsrooms in local communities. And then you have the rhetoric, right?
13: I don't think I've ever seen a smile on your face.
14: I'm asking you about survivors.
13: You know what? You're such a disgrace. Did you hear what I just said? You are an obnoxious, a terrible reporter.
6: When you have the head of the administration degrading and insulting journalists constantly, that rhetoric also leads to this very polarized context, like Maritza was saying.
11: Sure.
6: And that itself can lead to attacks. And that is what Maria Ressa, the journalism Nobel Peace Prize winner, says, right? Like, it's death by a thousand cuts. When they are attacking journalists and their credibility every day, constantly, first to people having doubt about the journalist's role, and then it sometimes can also lead to violence. So it creates a very dangerous environment for journalists. I also think that the best defense for this kind of repression is better and more rigorous journalism.
11: Jose, alarms are being raised.

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I'm Jill Deacon, sitting in for Tom Power.

For most people, learning to play guitar on YouTube is, you know, a cool, fun hobby. You play for your family and your friends once in a while. But for the musician Cassius Culpepper, well, it went a little further than just a hobby. If you don't know Cassius Culpepper, he's really got an interesting story. He was born in Alabama. He signed up to serve in the U.S. Navy. And while serving, he was also learning to play covers of some of his favorite country and blues records. He took requests from his fellow sailors. He accepted drinks as payment. And then when he left the Navy, he started to post those covers online, and they started going viral. And he caught the attention of legends like Elton John and John Mayer. Soon enough, he was performing for sold-out crowds across North America. After coming off tour with Darius Rucker, Cassius released his highly anticipated debut album, Act One, at the beginning of this year. Have a listen.

0: That's a bit of Man of His Word by Cassius Culpepper. Cassius joined Tom Power to talk about his journey in music from a bedroom strummer to playing to a crowd of thousands.
1: How are you?
2: Good, man. How about you?
1: Not too bad. Thanks for asking. No, no one asks.
2: No one asks.
1: I appreciate you.
2: They should ask more, man. We all people here.
1: Thank you very much. I appreciate it. You know what? We don't have to do the interview now.
2: Yeah, that's it.
1: I feel good. I feel validated. I feel all right. How are you doing? Welcome to Canada.
2: Good, man. I love Toronto. I love Canada.
1: It's a good... And you've been here a couple of times, you were saying.
2: Yeah, and we did that whole run with Darius across west to east of Canada, so I've seen everything in Canada for the most part.
1: It is a pretty wild story, your story, hey? Like, how recently you started playing music.
2: Yeah.
1: Can you tell the story a little bit? So, like, I know you were a firefighter, and then you wanted to be an ER nurse, and the way to do that was through the Navy?
2: Yeah, I was a firefighter in my hometown, and I started looking around, and I was just like, man, I don't know if I can stay here. Like, I started seeing, like, is this... Am I going to grow up in my hometown and stay here for the rest of my life?
1: What's your hometown?
2: A town called Ellic City in Alabama.
1: What's that place like?
2: Really small town, slow living, very rural area. Good people there, though.
1: So you were like, nice place, love it there, but I don't know if I can stay there my whole life.
2: Yeah, not right now. I might go back one day.
1: Sure.
2: At least not that time, but at least something like that, because I love a small town.
1: Right.
2: I like knowing everybody.
1: Yeah, me too.
2: Yeah, it's just a great place.
1: I love a parking lot. I love driving to a parking lot and parking in a parking lot.
2: Mm-hmm.
1: I love my commute to that place to be 5 minutes.
2: Yep.
1: That's what I like.
2: I don't want to have to plan my whole day to go get groceries.
1: For sure.
2: It's just too much.
1: But at the time, you were like, all right, I got to figure something out.
2: Yeah.
1: I don't want to stay here. Maybe I'll join the Navy. Is that the way out?
2: Yeah, I was trying to figure out how can I get to... Yeah, at the time, I wanted to be a nurse. And my fire chief at the time was just like, join the military, they'll pay for it. And... So I joined the military, not only to do that, but also, you know, serve. My auntie was in the military, and she said it was a good way to see the world and just meet new people and, you know, open up your horizons and stuff. So I did that, but then maybe a year or two in, I was just like, I don't know if I want to be a nurse anymore.
1: Right.
2: So then I was kind of lost. I was, like, doing construction for the military. Didn't really know what I was going to do for the rest of my life. I knew I wasn't going to stay in. So I was kind of lost because I came in knowing that I wanted to be something in the medical field, but that just didn't happen. And then 2020 happened. And
1: I barely remember 2020.
2: Yeah, no, that place.
1: Never, why? What happened in 2020?
2: Never again. Please, Lord. Please don't let this happen again.
1: So you got locked down?
2: I got locked down, man. I was in Rota, Spain, and my buddy found a guitar for me. We call it barrack stuff. People leave behind stuff when they go back home that I don't want to bring on the plane. So somebody had left a guitar there. And I started playing it, and just from there, I started learning stuff on YouTube.
1: Is that how you learned? You learned by watching YouTube videos?
2: Yeah, YouTube.
1: What was the first one you learned?
2: I don't even remember. It had to have been something like Stand By Me or like some old school.
1: Dun, ba, da, dun.
2: Yeah, it had to have been some old school soul stuff.
1: Mm-hmm.
2: And then I started learning all my favorite, you know, country tunes, or I guess at the time, like Tyler Childers stuff and all that old Appalachia scene.
1: Tyler's amazing.
2: Just amazing.
1: Yeah, incredible.
2: And I really love that kind of sound. So I just started learning all that kind of music and red dirt stuff, soul song, blues songs. And I started playing it for my buddies. We had these little bonfires, man, over there. We would, because we couldn't work. So all we had was each other. So we just, you know, at nighttime, we would just crank out a fire and start drinking and start, everybody sit around the fire and start playing songs and stuff.
1: I heard that they would give you, it was a sangria?
2: Sangria, yeah. I was, it got to the point where everybody was like asking me to do stuff and I was like, I need to get paid for this somehow.
1: Asking you to learn songs?
2: Yeah, it was getting to the point where it was too much. And I was like, okay, if you give me a bottle of sangria, I swear I'll learn that song for you. And then by the end of that deployment, man, I had like a whole closet full of just sangria.
1: I think this. What's really interesting is like how quickly everything happened for you, but like the dedication it takes to have everything happen quickly for you. Like, I don't want to make it seem like you got on a magic carpet. Like, you worked really, really hard to make this happen in music. And I was trying to figure out how, like, where does that dedication come from? And I found this story that you were a state champion wrestler. You quit football, spent all summer working out heading into your senior year of high school. You put on an extra 20 pounds and beat everyone basically in your state at your weight class. Is that right?
2: Yeah. Yeah, I had to quit my 11th grade year. I was playing football, and I really wasn't that great at football. I was decent. Everybody wanted me to be like my uncle. My uncle was like this 6'5" guy, DN, ended up going to go play for Memphis D1. And, you know, with a last name like I had coming into school, everybody thought I was going to be just like him. And I was nothing like him at all, socially, sport-wise, nothing. But I found wrestling, my coaches, Andrew Campbell and Riley Pike, they came to me and it was just like, Cash, if you dedicate this, you can win a state championship. So I ended up quitting my 11th grade year after losing second place to a guy. And I could have beat him, but I was just so hesitant on my moves that day. I felt like I wasn't supposed to belong there.
1: Yeah.
2: But that match in particular, I realized, no, I do belong here. Even if I lost by a point, I could have won. So that summer, I went to go stay with my pawpaw. And I literally worked with him that whole summer, trained, went to workouts. And I mean, I was just on it. I mean, I had a huge growth spurt that summer, ate all my mama's food, gained like 20, 30 pounds. And then school came and football season went by and wrestling season came. And I just... I was on a mission. I don't know what it was. I don't know if I felt that kind of way about something in a long time. I was just like, I'm going to beat everybody and I'm going to win.
1: Does it? But like, I bet that helps you when it comes to music. Like, I find there are more like athletes who become artists or like musicians, who successful ones. And my theory is that like it takes a similar kind of dedication,
2: right?
1: Like a similar kind of like. Or like you get a lot of no's or you lose a lot and you got to go back. Do you know what I'm saying?
2: Yeah.
1: Do you feel that way? Like, do you think one has anything to do with the other?
2: I think definitely being able to persist through things is a big deal in this music industry, especially with things that doesn't, at least when I got in, I thought it would just be me writing songs and playing shows and stuff. But then there's a whole nother side of it. That's only like 50% of it.
1: Yeah.
2: The other 50% is like doing everything else, you know, yeah. The business side. So you have to be persistent with it and you got to endure a lot of things you might not want to do.
1: You were in during the cover gigs for stuff for a while, right?
2: Yeah. Yeah. I was in the cover band scene for a while and I loved it. I mean, that taught me like really how to work a crowd, songs that work, especially cover songs.
1: Where were you playing?
2: Pretty much everywhere, man. I was on the coast of Mississippi. I would play from New Orleans all the way to Mobile. Pretty much that whole coastal strip, bars, restaurants, casinos, private events.
1: But by yourself too or with a band?
2: By myself a lot. I would do a lot of single shows, duo shows, full band gigs at night. Some days I would do like 3 shows in a day, you know.
1: I got 3 questions for you on this. So what was your favorite cover to play?
2: I really love doing Shake the Frost by Tyler Childers. Can't You See, Marshall Tucker Band.

0: Anything around that world of rock. I just love Southern rock music and Appalachian music.
1: What was the song you didn't really love to play, but you had to play?
0: I think I started getting tired of Sweet Caroline. And I love the song.
1: I love Sweet Caroline too.
0: But it got to a point where people was asking for it way too much. That and like Blame It All on My Roots, Garth Brooks and
1: Wagon Wheel?
0: Wagon, yeah, Wagon Jesus. I meant to tell Darius that I played that song one night at least 4 or 5 times.
1: In one night?
0: In one night, Wagon Wheel.
1: I went to a bar one time in Halifax, Nova Scotia, and it said, to play here, you must play one of these 5 songs. And one of them was Wagon Wheel.
0: Yep.
1: But I've also been to bars where it said, please do not play Wagon Wheel.
0: Dude, it's a problem.
1: It's a lot.
0: I mean, I guess it's really good.
1: I like the song.
0: I love Wagon Wheel. It's just 5 times in a night just gets kind of...
1: What was the Secret Weapon song if the crowd was dead?
0: We would do, like, Freebird would always help.
1: It's a long song.
0: It is. And I was with this Southern rock band for a minute, and those guys was really knee-deep in, like, Southern rock history and stuff, so we played a lot of Southern rock classics, and Freebird, even if they didn't ask for it, if I knew the crowd would go crazy.
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2: I'm Jill Deacon. You're listening to Tom Power's conversation with Cassius Culpepper here on Q. In this next part, Tom wanted to know at what point Cassius knew that he wasn't going to be singing Free Bird and other cover songs forever. Here is the rest of that conversation.
0: I was at this place, you probably know it, Margaritaville. And
1: oh, yeah, the Jimmy Buffett, like, chain bar.
0: Yeah. Somebody came up and asked me to play one of Jimmy Buffett's songs. It was like Margaritaville, one of his classics. I love Jimmy Buffett. Rest in peace, man. But that day, I was just like, man, I don't know if I can do this for the rest of my life. But also, I thought I was getting afraid because I had done so much in the cover band scene, you know, playing at casinos, big crowds, and I'm like, is this my ceiling for like the rest of my life? Because I was like, down there, you're making good money.
1: Yeah,
0: you're making really great money in the cover band scene. Yeah, yeah, it is ridiculous.
1: I got buddies of mine who've been in that scene their whole lives. They got great lives.
0: Yeah. They're balling.
1: Yeah,
0: but I was like, I don't know if I want this to be my ceiling. There has to be another ceiling I can get to, or especially creative-wise. And then I realized, I was like, I think I just need to write songs, I guess. I was looking up on, like, Google and stuff, like, what to do in your music career. And there's like, you know, learn an instrument, learn how to produce, and learn how to write songs. So I just started coming back from all these bars and started writing songs. And then one day I was like, you know what? I need to really learn how to write a song. I guess these are good. I don't know. I think I need to move to Nashville.
1: Did you know anybody there?
0: Yeah, I got like real close family friends there.
1: Did you know anybody in the music world?
0: Mm-mm. Well, my manager is a close family friend.
1: Okay.
0: So I knew him, but I didn't know him.
1: Right.
0: Until I was in Bama for a little bit. I moved back home to Bama for a little bit. And then when I got to Bama, I started posting a lot on TikTok and stuff.
1: Yeah, you had a couple of viral songs, didn't you?
0: Yeah. She say, I got a problem with drinking. Love's growing out on digging. I was still in Bama, and then I started getting labels reaching out to me, and I ain't know nothing about an A&R or none of this stuff. And so I started coming up to Nashville, started writing songs for people, not for people, but just with people, and showing them the songs I've been working on, you know, come back from the bar. And I was like, this is pretty good. This is decent. This is really good stuff. So I ended up moving up there.
1: What strikes me is that it could have, you hit that ceiling of having thousands, playing for thousands of people in cover bands. And when you said, like, is this my ceiling? The thing that struck me when you said that is that in order to get back to that, which you kind of are at now, you actually had to go back to playing for nobody.
0: Yep.
1: You had to go back to having no audience, and you had to take a big risk.
0: Yeah.
1: I don't even know if I have a question. That just that sticks out to me, that there was no guarantee there, you know?
0: Yeah, I remember that first show where I had like 20 people, 25 people. And I was like, oh, this is it.
1: Also the risk that, like, I might not make the money I was making as a cover.
0: No.
1: You know? Yeah.
0: It's so different. I remember the cover band scene, like, it was great. Here, you just don't know.
1: Yeah.
0: You know, you go into a cover band show, you know exactly what you're making.
1: Where do you think that comes from, to take that kind of risk? Not everyone would do it.
0: I think I was just scared that if I didn't try it, like, down a road in my life, I would have regretted a lot of things.
1: Yeah.
0: Because money is cool, but I think this, the creative freedom now that I have is worth more than that.
1: You recorded this in Muscle Shoals, Alabama, where, I mean, a lot of people would have stayed in Nashville and worked in other studios there, but you went to Muscle Shoals. For people who don't know, one of the most, like, important recording studios in music history. Mm-hmm. Otis Redding, I mean, I can name go on forever, Aretha Franklin, the Allman Brothers recorded there. Talk to me about the decision to record there. Also, just tell me a story, man. Like, I want to know what it's like to be in there.
0: Yeah, I grew up in Bama.
1: How far from Muscle Shoals were you?
0: Ooh, we probably like 3.5 hours.
1: Okay, so not close or anything.
0: Yeah. I wasn't able to go there growing up.
1: Right.
0: But I've always known about it because I love music so much. And like you said, Aretha and Allman Brothers, Wilson Pickett, Rolling Stones, and all these great other artists coming there just to get that sound. And I realized when I wanted to do my album, I wanted it to feel like that. Have that same soul and energy that those records have. And I feel like a lot of times people go to places to get that sound. Some people may go to New York to get that, I don't know, Billy Joel sound. They go to New Orleans trying to get Fats Domino sound.
1: Yeah, Dr. John or something like that.
0: Yeah.
1: Yeah, yeah.
0: Because I feel like places do make records sometimes.
1: Yeah.
0: A lot of times.
1: Do you? How does it feel in that studio?
0: Oh, it was amazing. I mean, it's so cool to be in the same place, same area that these greats recorded all this wonderful music. And I just wanted my piece of it. Just be like, oh, Cash is also a recorder here.
1: Do you feel a bit of magic in a room like that?
0: Oh, yeah, man. It feel like when you, especially when you work on a record, it feel like you gotta put that oomph on it, because you know who's recorded here. And he's just like, man, we can't make no record. They don't got that soul in it, you know, the Muscle Shoals.
1: Here's what I'm trying to figure out, and I might be completely off here, and just tell me if I'm onto something. So we're in Canada right now. Neil Young records a song called Southern Man.
0: Mm-hmm.
1: Lynyrd Skynyrd writes Sweet Home Alabama. One of the lines in Sweet Home Alabama is, we heard Mr. Young sing about her. We heard O'Neill put her down.
0: Mm-hmm.
1: I hope Neil Young will remember a Southern man. Don't need him around anymore.
0: Right.
1: Anyhow, another verse in Sweet Home Alabama is about Muscle Shoals.
0: Mm-hmm.
1: And they recorded it at the Muscle Shoals studio.
0: Yeah.
1: I don't have any question here, I don't think. Did that occur to you, that you were writing a song called Southern Man that was also a Neil Young title that was also talked about by Lynyrd Skynyrd in the same studio where you made the record?
0: Kinda. It was pretty much a play on that a little bit.
1: Tell me. Because I couldn't find you talking about it.
0: Yeah, because I just wanted to talk about, like, just Southern roots and that, like, me being a man from the South. It's just is who I am.

0: I have nothing against Neil Young Sutherland. I love the song. Mm-hmm. But it was a play. I wanted a song that felt like Lynyrd Skynyrd. What would they do if they just straight up said, I'm a Southern man or whatever?
1: And I'm not asking it in some political way. I'm just I'm just asking in, like, that's interesting to me that there's a song called Southern. The song is called Southern Man, which is the song that Skynyrd wrote the response to.
0: Yeah, we brought that up because I wrote it with Bear Reinhart from Need to Breathe. Mm-hmm. And that conversation did come up during the writing when we was writing it. I was like, oh, that's kind of cool.
1: What strikes me is that you're still a really young, like, you're a really exceptional writer, but you're still a really young writer. Like, you haven't been writing for that long.
0: Yeah.
1: Do you feel like there's still things you want to achieve with your songwriting?
0: Oh yeah, dude, I'm still evolving, and it's so crazy because, I didn't expect for things to happen so fast, especially as an artist, because I started writing, like, really writing in late 23, and then. I started touring my own stuff in like 24. So I thought I was going to get to Nashville. I was going to be there for a while, like really get to writing like 1,000 songs or put in 10,000 hours. But things just happen so quick, you know?
1: Before I go, one is apparently you're a big fan of The Weeknd. This is a Canadian show.
0: Yes.
1: And you have the XO Weeknd symbol tattooed on you. Is that true?
0: I do. Actually, I got two. Got that one, and then that one right there.
1: How'd that come about?
0: I grew up listening to so much music, and if I find an artist, I go down rabbit holes. And I remember finding The Weeknd in like seventh or eighth grade.
1: Yeah.
0: I shouldn't have been listening to it at all, like House of Balloons.
1: Pretty grown-up music. Yeah.
0: I didn't know what he was talking about at all, but I was like, man, I really feel this music.
1: So when did you get the tattoos?
0: I got this one in high school. And then this one when I got in the military.
1: You're a serious Weeknd fan, a serious Canadian music fan.
0: Bold, man. I love anything to do with, like, Roy Woods. I love the underground. And it's so cool how the Weeknd is, like, the top artist in the world now. But I remember when I had House of Balloons on and... you know, his covers of Dirty Diane was everywhere, and nobody, like, really cared for it. It wasn't until, like, that was after Kissland, Beauty Behind the Madness, when people was like, oh, my God, I love The Weeknd. I'm like, man, you wasn't there.
1: I was there.
0: You wasn't there.
1: Thanks a lot for coming in. I barely even got to talk to you about our shared love of Vienna sausages.
0: Mm, yes.
1: So where I'm from in Newfoundland, we eat a lot of Vienna sausages.
0: Yeah.
1: When I came to Toronto... I got so much guff, I'll say, for my love of Vienna sausages, where I open the can, drain the water out, I hold it into my hand, and I hit my wrist so that the middle sausage pops out.
0: Dude, that's baller.
1: And then I dunk it in mustard, and I eat it like that.
0: Dude, you want to know something? We did all that. Like, we had fried sausages, like, on biscuits growing up.
1: Mm-hmm.
0: In my town, we call it Vienna.
1: Vienna sausages.
0: Yeah.
1: Okay. How do you eat your Vienna sausages?
0: Put them dry out the can on some Ritz crackers.
1: You put them on a cracker?
0: Oh, yeah.
1: I've never done that.
0: You can also, you fry them up, too.
1: Really?
0: I'm telling you, bro, get a biscuit, like a morning biscuit.
1: Like a southern biscuit.
0: Southern biscuit, bro. Fry that thing up. Slice it up in half. Put jelly on it, grape jelly. Dude.
1: All right, I'm going to try this. You got to try the mustard. You got to try that.
0: I feel like I have
1: the wrist that. And then pops out.
0: I never done that. That's pretty smart, though.
1: You made a really great record. You're a great songwriter.
0: Thank you so much.
1: Thank you so much for coming and talking to me about it.
0: Thank you for having me.

0: After Me by Cassius Culpepper off his new album Act One, which is out now. Before that, you heard Tom's conversation with Cassius. And you can see Cassius live on tour across North America this summer. Check out his website, CassiusCulpepper.com. Coming up on the show, it's Tom Power's conversation with the actor Brittany Allen, who's getting a lot of critical praise for her role on season 2 of The Pitt. Before The Pitt, Brittany's big break was on the longtime soap opera All My Children. She'll tell you how being on a soap opera can actually make you a good person. Stick around. There's more Q after this.
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0: I'm Jill Deacon, in for Tom Power. You're listening to Q. If you've ever spent some time working towards a dream, you've perhaps also imagined, maybe visualized what it will feel like when you achieve that dream. But what happens when you finally get there and things don't actually work out as you'd hoped? The Canadian actor Brittany Allen grew up wanting to be an actor. She went to a prestigious performing arts high school in Etobicoke, where actors like Keanu Reeves and musicians from the band Broken Social Scene also were in class. And then, at just 21 years old, she got her big break. She starred as Marissa Chandler on the long-time-running soap opera All My Children. But things didn't quite work out as she'd hoped. After just a year and a half, Brittany was replaced on All My Children by another actor to play the same role. And then in a weird twist of fate, shortly after that, Brittany wins a Daytime Emmy for her portrayal of that character. Since she left the soap opera, Brittany Allen has been a steady presence on screen. Perhaps you've seen her on the TV show The Boys or in the movie Jigsaw, which was part of the Saw movie franchise. And now, 15 years after her time on All My Children, Brittany is once again getting critical acclaim, this time for her work playing the cancer patient Roxy Hamler on the second season of the hit HBO Max show, The Pitt. If you don't know The Pitt, it's about a group of doctors working in an ER in Pittsburgh, and it is considered one of the best shows out there right now. It is adored by critics and audiences and won all the major awards. Take a listen.
7: What happened?
8: I had a seizure.
7: You let her with Keppra?
8: Yeah. Yeah, she's back to baseline mental status.
7: I'm sorry I'm confused. Aren't you off duty?
8: I'm Roxy's death doula.
7: Her what?
8: I help advocate for people like Roxy to make their transition to death a more peaceful process. It's like a birth doula, but for the end of life.
9: She's been a real lifesaver for our family.
10: My husband cracking jokes while I'm dying. See why I married him?
0: That's Brittany Allen as Roxy Hamler on The Pitt. Brittany joined Tom Power over Zoom to talk about working on that hit show, about how being on a soap opera actually helped her as an actor, and about the highs and lows that come with achieving your dreams. But Tom started out by asking her what it was about acting that Brittany loved when she was a kid.
10: You know, I think I'm still kind of unpacking that.
11: You're right. It might be a bit of a quick question.
10: I feel like I kind of came out that way, you know, as when I was born, you know. Now that I see, now that I have a young son, I kind of see and have this conversation with other parents of like, oh wow, they come out as who they are, you know. And I was jumping on every stage and singing to, you know, my Wizard of Oz was my favorite movie growing up, and I at 4 years old was in the school talent show singing that. And I didn't have, you know, it's not like my parents were like, you're gonna do this. I was the one that was like, please help me do this at that time. And just kind of my surroundings, I think I had one version of myself that I was comfortable presenting, but as an actor I could do the opposite of that. And I think something in me knew that I needed that for my survival, really.
11: I find that so interesting that because I think on the surface, or if I could be honest, you know, sometimes when I was, before I got into this job, before I first started talking to actors all the time, it did seem like a weird game of pretend. Like, I was like, what is wrong with these people? Why are they constantly like this? Why do they need to pretend to be this thing all the time? Why can't they just be happy with themselves? And I will say, the longer I've done this job and the more I've learned about actors, you do realize that it can be sort of an exploration of your inner self.
10: Yeah, and I agree, it is weird. There was even a moment on the pit, it was one of the scenes near the end where, you know, myself and Taylor Hanley and Fiona and Leslie Boone, you know, we were all going to obviously a very, very heavy, sad place, and I think everyone had tears in their eyes for the scene, and afterwards we all looked at each other and we laughed at just kind of the ridiculousness of it, but also the beauty that there were all of these grown adults who were there to just play and commit fully to this imagined reality. It definitely is a weird calling.
11: In addition to the calling, it's also a craft, like it's also a skill. And that's where I want to talk about soap opera acting. So you were on All My Children as Marissa Chandler. I mean, that is a gigantic, long-running show. I mean, in addition to big stars coming out of that, like Michael B. Jordan and Amanda Seyfried, like just one of the most popular, if not maybe the most popular and enduring soap opera of all time. For people who are listening to this, tell me something we may not know about working on a soap opera.
10: I think that it's probably the most humbling and, you know, grinding job that an actor can have.
11: Tell me.
10: So it really cultivates good people.
11: How is it humbling and grinding?
10: Oh, well, it's just... it's insanely demanding, the speed at which they work. So when I started, I think the average was one whole episode in a day. So every weekend I would have, and sometimes they would be overlapping episodes. You know, you'd shoot at one location, so you'd be shooting three episodes in one day of all your scenes in those episodes. So every weekend I would have 5 to 7 scripts to learn. And the dialogue is so, you know, a lot of it is these big, long, dramatic monologues. It was just a wildly rapid pace. But I think there's not a lot of room for ego in that. You know, it's just full of really hardworking actors. And of course, crew always, you know, the crew is always like, they're always grinding it out on every film set. But on a lot of film sets, an actor gets to, you know, come in and
11: hang out in the trailer,
10: shoot one scene a day.
11: Sure.
10: You know, but on a soap opera, you are just going from the second you get there to the second you leave.
12: Hey, I thought you did great up there.
13: All I did was tell the truth.
12: Still, it couldn't have been easy. I think your dad would have been really proud.
13: I wish I could say the same for Marion.
11: I hope you take this in the spirit of which I mean it. And I have nothing but unbelievable respect for soap opera actors. It is an incredible grind. It takes so much dedication. I didn't know until I started doing the show how much work goes into it. You win a daytime Emmy for that show. Does that change anything for you in terms of like what you want out of this career, or what you want out of this job? Because I would imagine to a lot of people, an Emmy is a sign of like, oh, I did it. I'm on the right track. What does that do for you to win that Emmy?
10: I don't think I registered it at all when it happened. It's only been very recently that I now put that Emmy in a place where I, you know, can see it in my living room.
11: What do you mean?
10: Well, when I first won it, and this is, I think my thought was, oh, my parents will be proud of this. I'm gonna gift this to them. But then they were so afraid their house got broken into, that they were so afraid that someone was gonna steal it. So it just lived in their closet for many years until finally I said, you know what? I think I want that. I think I'm ready to own that and feel proud of that. I don't know. I think as it's probably a condition I have, but I think it's also a condition of being an actor and, you know, being in a business where you're always, you know, your ambitions are high and every job, every award, every, you know, notice of acclaim, it's really easy to just kind of think, oh, how will this kind of help me get to the next stage? And so then the stage that you're at is no longer something to be proud of. And that Emmy in particular was one of my first real awakenings around the highs and lows of the, and the fickleness of this industry also, because it had been quite a journey. I had actually been recast as that character after working as Marissa Chandler for a year and a half. The fans didn't take to the character, so they recast me, which they do on soaps. And I had a rough, you know, 8 or 9 months after that. And then I got nominated and then I won the award. And then suddenly everyone was like, oh my God, you're amazing. Oh, this agent, you know, wants you. And, yeah. and I was just looked around. And I thought, I am the same person I was a week ago, and I'm the same actor I was a week ago, but now everyone's here. And so it was just an interesting time. And I think you kind of look at that, you know, it's really easy when you see people at kind of what seems like the height of something, you know, to go, oh gosh, I want to be them, or, oh, I, you know, they must be feeling so great. But I think it can be a confusing time. Also,
11: well, they're also fleeting, and they're also,
10: yeah,
11: they're also brief, and they never give you the thing that you want from them.
10: Exactly. Your heart goes, oh, yeah. Shoot, I guess that hole needs to be filled some other way.
11: I am still stuck on your parents keeping the Emmy in the closet.
10: I think it's because it meant so much to them that, yeah.
11: When people would come over, I could see them opening up the closet and saying, look at this. So this leads me to talking to you about The Pit. So you play Roxy, a mom with two kids who's terminally ill, mm-hmm. with cancer. You did quite a bit of research to play her. You spoke to folks at Gilda's Club Toronto, which is a cancer care center founded in honor of the Saturday Night Live alum Gilda Radner, who died of cancer. Yeah. You read memoirs of people who had cancer. Can you give me an example of something that you brought to this character, something that this character did, acted like, something that you took from this research that you did, either from conversations that you had with people or the research that you did, that wouldn't have been in there had you not done that work?
10: Yeah, I think probably, you know, maybe one of the harder things, well, it was all hard. Like, how do you really step inside the shoes of someone who is seeing death right there and who is feeling all the feelings that, you know, we all would feel in that circumstance, and then also finding some level of peace and acceptance around it. And that was probably the scariest thing to try to consider. But I remember in particular with Gilda's Club, they were so lovely and giving, and they showed me a video of a mother who had passed away, I think, earlier that year, and she had made a video for her kids. And it was, I mean, it was really heartbreaking, but also there was just a real strength. And I think that Roxy has a real strength. It all just kind of, you know, came in and just left me with this deep connection to a sadness and an appreciation of life that was really special and, you know, to carry around.
11: Does playing that role change your relationship with your own mortality?
10: Yes. It in some ways has made me a little bit more neurotic than
11: really?
10: I used to be. Yeah. Well, neurotic towards health and death.
11: Tell me.
10: Because it it made the reality of that more real to me, yeah. You know? I think it's really easy for all of us to kind of go through and be like, oh, that just happens to other people. That's not going to happen to me. And then you play a role like that and you start learning about all of the people that that does happen to, and you go, oh God, you know, I'm no different than this person. And so I definitely have been getting more doctor checkups in the aftermath as best as I can to, you know, try to stay healthy and on top of things. But on the good side of it is that I through Roxy did find a strength and a meditative state that I had not known in myself before. And whenever I talk about her, I kind of feel myself returning to that. And when death is at your door, when something, you know, big happens in life, all of the noise disappears. And that's the most pure state, I think, that, you know, it's beautiful.
12: Paul, you need a break. You're taking care of me, the kids, the house. It's too much for one person.
9: I'm not the one battling cancer.
12: Paul?
9: Hey, you're in pain every day, fighting for your life. I'm happy to do this for you. You're my wife.
11: What a gift to have played that role and embodied that role and to be able to come back to it as sort of like a grounding presence when life starts, when you start to get caught up in the less important mm-hmm. things in life that seem more important, you can kind of ground yourself back in that character to put yourself into the situation where you are forced to confront what's really important. Did Noah Wiley, by the way, who's the lead on the show and also the executive producer, I heard that he sent letters to a bunch of the actors. What did he say? Like asking them to bring this different level of intensity to the characters.
10: Yeah.
11: Did you get one of those letters?
10: Season one. I'm not sure if this is the letter story, but when the breakdown came out for the audition, there was a note from Noah Wiley that said, you know, we make things a little differently here. We're looking for team players who are, you know, ready to come and play, and so it was a little bit cryptic. But I think what he meant by that is it is a very different set. And
11: how, like, give me some, because I think for us, I don't know a set from most people like me don't know a different set from a normal set from, you know, from an apple on the tree. How is it different than your normal set?
10: So there's a few ways. I mean, first of all, they shoot it chronologically. Yeah. So, you know, most sets, you're shooting scene 20 from episode 6, and then you're shooting scene 3 from episode 8 on the same day in the same location so that they can shoot out that one location. But here it's all, you know, it's just in the hospital. And so you walk on and they're going 1, 2, 3, 4, 5. So as an actor playing a guest role, a guest starring role, it would otherwise kind of shoot out all your scenes in your hospital room over the course of 1 or 2 days. But here, over one episode, you're probably, you know, working double that and more because, you know, your scenes are spread out over the days of that shoot. They have like 150 background actors that are there every single day just to kind of keep the world feeling full. So as a patient, you kind of become one of those. So but creatively, I'll just say the really special thing about how the show is different is once you get flowing, it's just this really beautiful rhythm that happens.
11: I want to close off by going back to something you said at the very beginning. You were talking to me about how, you know, this role in the pit has been meaningful to you because of you know, people are coming up to you and talking to you a little bit about their own experience, either with someone mm-hmm. they've lost or, you know, maybe their own experience with cancer. Do you have an example? Like, what's the, without giving any names or anything, but like, mm-hmm. what's the most memorable moment you have where someone might have come up to you and talked to you about what this role has meant to them?
10: I had a woman come up to me a couple weeks ago, and she had tears in her eyes and she was just really, you know, I think happy to say hi and happy to tell me that the, you know, watching it had just really touched her. And in her case, it had been her grandfather who had passed away. And I think she'd been at his bedside for that, and I could just see that, you know, she, a lot had been brought up in watching the story, but it wasn't all, you know, bad. It was a really good thing to kind of see her experience played out for her.
11: That level of peace is a rare thing. And I think to be able to both get there in your own life, but also to kind of give people an example of the peace that you can have in those incredibly sad moments we have with our families is a really beautiful thing. I'm not surprised that you're getting so much attention for this role. And thank you so much for making the time for us. I really appreciate it.
10: Yeah, my pleasure to be here.
0: That was Tom Power's conversation with the Canadian actor Brittany Allen. She plays Roxy Hamler on the second season of the HBO Max show The Pitt. You can watch that now on Crave. I'm Jill Deakin. You're listening to Q. You might know the actor Gene Yoon best for playing the beloved matriarch Uma on the show Kim's Convenience. That sitcom aired on CBC for 5 years, then got on Netflix, and really became a word-of-mouth phenomenon. And it was credited for its authentic representation of a Korean-Canadian family navigating life in Canada at a time that you really never saw much of that on television. But years before she got on Kim's, Gene Yoon was just another actor fighting to be seen. She recently spoke with Tom Power on the show about her early days trying to make it as an actor and about how she felt when Kim's Convenience ended abruptly in 2021. Here's a bit of that chat, starting with Jean talking about how she feels as a second-generation Korean who doesn't speak the language.
14: Yeah, it for me, as a child, I felt so inadequate because we'd get openly criticized. Every Kyopo, every second-generation Korean feels this, has been criticized and looked down upon for not being able to speak. And for people of my generation, there was no understanding. Koreans were baffled. The idea that there could be a Korean that can't speak the language just seemed impossible. So it was full out contempt that we were, they said, "Whoa, what's the matter with you?" You know, that kind of thing. And then it would extend to like, "Your mother must be a terrible mother."
11: Oh my God. I can't imagine.
14: So it, you know, there's a lot of baggage there. And I'm, my family, I'm the only one who's tried to learn it. So it's empowering. It's empowering and satisfying being able to sort of unpack it. But it is a difficult language for English language learners to learn.
11: Have you tried speaking it with your parents?
14: I am speaking it with them now. My mom's so deaf that I realized I was talking to her on the phone. And I thought my Korean was so much better than it is.
11: She was going, "Oh, intro, yeah, right, oh, yeah. Turns out, couldn't hear you.
14: Yeah, my spoken Korean's still really not that great, but my comprehension's really, really good now.
11: I do want to ask you about the end of Kim's, because I haven't heard you talk about it on the CBC. You know, I remember when all that news came out, that you were... It was this. The Kim's TV show was this massive success.
14: Yeah.
11: And then, you know, you and some of your castmates were really vocal about a toxic work environment, about a quote, racist and culturally inaccurate storylines, and the absence of Korean writers that made the experience painful. I'm not asking you to relitigate the past, but I want to know, does that change any of the way you look back on it? Like, where does Kim's sit in your heart, the TV show sit in your heart now, in your mind?
14: You know, when we first started doing Kim's, first as a play, and then especially in the first season of the TV show and the second season of the TV show, something started to happen in the middle of the third. You could feel it, and there were signs. I'm so proud of the work that we did. I'm so proud of it. And I'm still so sad. I learned a lot about how shows are built and how... the sort of machine that makes a show. And I think if I were in a similar situation now, I would know how to look out for signs to stop something like that from happening. I did what I could at the time. But the fact is that, you know, I mean, I live right downtown. I live within 5 to 8 minutes walk from the exterior, which still has the sign of Kim's Convenience up. And when I walk by there, when I have to go to the pharmacy, I still see people out there taking pictures and selfies. And I know the show did so much good. It was so needed. And the fans are so, they love those, they're just lovely. I just, it's too bad. It's too bad. It's like, really the fundamental issue is that the Korean Canadians were not in control of the story. Our input was not welcomed in the way that it should have been welcomed. And eventually that became unsustainable. So it's too bad.
11: I think I hear what you're saying, that there are these still wounds, you know, and things you wish could have been done differently, and things, even ways you're like, I wish I could have seen that, I wish I had that experience. And then you can hold that in the same hand as you can hold, oh, look at the good it did, and look at the way that it made people feel emboldened and seen, and look at the way that people are still taking pictures, and you can kind of hold those two things at the same time.
14: It's kind of like, you know, when a family gets blown up from a divorce, you can still have to look back and go, you know, Christmas of 1997 was awesome.
11: Yeah, there was love like there. Yeah. There was love and goodness there.
14: Yeah.
0: That's a bit of Tom Power's conversation with the actor Gene Yoon. 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

0: mama won't talk to me. That is the legendary Canadian singer Molly Johnson featuring Brampton's very own Hawaii Mighty with a new one called Talk to Me. That's it for Q today. You can find me online at Jill with a G, Deacon, at Jill Deacon. Thanks so much for listening. I'll talk to you tomorrow.
1: 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Coming up next, we've got the BBC World Service.
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1: 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Tomorrow will be mostly sunny with daytime highs near 80. Thanks for listening this Monday and have a great evening. It's 11 o'clock.
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4: The ceasefire in the Iran war is looking shaky. The United States says two naval destroyers have transited the Strait of Hormuz, which Iran had blockaded, and says that several small Iranian boats have been destroyed. Iran launched a wave of missiles across the Gulf towards the United Arab Emirates.
3: Neither side has officially called off the ceasefire, but since President Trump

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6: Coming up on The Arts Hour with me, Nikki Beatty, star of The Devil Wears Prada 2, Meryl Streep, and the film's director, David Frankel.
7: Aline Brosh McKenna, screenwriter, said, I have this idea. The world has changed so much, the world of fashion, journalism. Maybe there's something to the way that they deal with the transformation in that world.
6: We'll hear from Australian movie star Hugh Jackman, who's co-stars for his latest film, Our Sheep, and former British boxer Tony Bellew, who plays Pretty Ricky Conlon in the Creed movies, on Realism in the Ring. Also on the show, Bleachers frontman and super music producer Jack Antonoff, the all-female salsa orchestra Las Salseras, Emmy Award-winning Canadian actor Dan Levy on his new TV series Big Mistakes, and my conversation with the Jamaican reggae star Protégé. All that and more coming up on The Arts Hour.
8: BBC News with Emily Thomas. The Iranian Foreign Minister Abbas Araghchi says events in the Strait of Hormuz show there's no military solution to what he called a political crisis, as fears mount of a full...
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0: 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Arizona, California, and Nevada.
1: Those states would leave water in the Colorado River as part of an effort to prop up dangerously low reservoirs. Arizona would still have to take cuts, but they would not be as deep as suggested in a previous plan. Patrick Dent is with the Central Arizona Project, which brings Colorado River water to the Phoenix area.
2: That's the difference between devastating, impossible-to-manage cuts that would have real impacts on some of those communities' residents to something that's manageable.
1: Dent says he's hopeful the plan will also bring down the likelihood of a big court battle about sharing water. The plan would still need approval from federal water managers, but they appear likely to pass at least parts of the new proposal. Alex Hager, KJZZ News, Phoenix.
0: Third-party gubernatorial candidate Hugh Lytle will remain on the ballot after the state Supreme Court tossed out the last of multiple challenges against him yesterday. From KJZZ's politics desk, Cameron Sanchez has that.
3: Lytle is running for governor as a member of the No Labels Party, but two people tried to keep him off the ballot before the July primary election. One of Lytle's primary challengers, Terrianne Horahan, initially filed a complaint alleging Lytle didn't gather enough valid petition signatures to be a candidate. And a Democrat named Craig Beckman, represented by a firm tied to Governor Katie Hobbs, filed a similar complaint hoping to disqualify Lytle. He argued that Lytle used an improper address on his paperwork. However, since Lytle's residential address and the address he used are both in Arizona and he's running for a statewide office, a lower court determined the challenge was invalid. Beckman appealed, but the state Supreme Court affirmed the lower court's decision on Monday. Cameron Sanchez, KJCC News, Phoenix.
0: DoorDash has partnered with Kroger to provide grocery delivery access for SNAP recipients across the country, including here in Arizona. KJCC's Jill Ryan has details.
4: The DoorDash app has icons and other filters to show SNAP users where they can spend their benefits. 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
5: Users on DoorDash who leverage SNAP are twice as likely to live in food deserts as compared to non-SNAP users. And so really for DoorDash, this is all about how do we bring all of the great selection from Kroger, Fry's, from Smith's, and bring that to customers.
4: Though delivery can be more expensive due to fees, tips, and possible dynamic pricing. Schoner says Kroger sets its product pricing on DoorDash. Kroger could not be reached for comment. Jill Ryan, KJZZ News, Phoenix.
0: Sports baseball, Diamondbacks back home trying to snap a four-game losing streak and get back to the 500 mark tonight. They'll begin a three-game series with the Pirates this evening at Chase Field. D-backs come off a road trip in which they lost 5 of 6 games. And we have passing showers and some cloud cover in the valley this morning. Should keep us on the cool side again today. A high of just 79 in Phoenix and got to just 80 yesterday. There are some scattered showers, some sprinkles really out there this morning. Right now, 66 at 508.
6: It's Morning Edition from NPR News. I'm Leila Fadel in Washington, D.C.
7: And I'm A. Martinez in Los Angeles, California. Today is primary day in Ohio and Indiana, and we're closely watching half a dozen state Senate primaries in Indiana.
6: Yeah, you heard that right, state Senate. But there are national implications for these local races. President Trump said the incumbents should be primaried. The results will test Trump's power of political retribution.
7: NPR senior political correspondent Tamara Keith was in Indiana last week. Joins us now, Tamara. Indiana's a big red state, so why is the president of the United States involved in the state Senate primaries?
8: Yeah, the GOP-controlled state Senate in Indiana rejected President Trump's efforts to get them to redraw the state's congressional district lines. And Trump responded by saying the Republicans who voted no should be ashamed of themselves and should be primaried. And then his political team got to work with outside groups recruiting challengers, spending millions of dollars to boost their campaigns. He even met with the challengers at the White House.
7: All right, so put that into perspective for us.
8: Yeah, these are state Senate primaries, usually relatively sleepy affairs focused on local issues. But according to data from Ad Impact, there's been nearly $7 million spent just on TV ads. You can add millions more for mailers and other campaign efforts. I went out door knocking with State Senator Jim Buck, and he told me this is unprecedented.
9: I mean, you go back as far as you can go. We've never had Washington meddle into our elections.

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1: Corporate tax breaks are not really necessary, but supporting people is.
2: Hobbs and GOP leaders are not actively engaged in budget conversations. Hobbs walked away from the negotiating table several weeks ago over disagreements on education funding. Her staff declined to say when she'll take action on the GOP budget plan. Cameron Sanchez, KJZZ News, Phoenix.
3: Phoenix's police chief is barred from disciplining a sergeant over his behavior at a student protest, while a federal judge weighs whether to order an additional investigation. KJZZ's Matthew Casey has that.
4: Phoenix Police Sergeant Dustin Mullen has been on paid leave for weeks while Internal Affairs investigates his off-duty actions at a student protest in Chandler. Mullen was scheduled to face discipline Monday morning. Instead, there was a show cause hearing in federal court. A lawyer for Mullen wants the city blocked from firing the sergeant until it does more investigating of the incident. Mullen alleges his rights to free speech and due process were trampled. A lawyer for the city says he's accused of making false statements to Chandler police on professional conduct and provocation. Matthew Casey, KJZZ News, Phoenix.
3: As the Hazen fire burns south of Buckeye, air quality for the rest of the valley is expected to worsen. KJZZ's Greg Hawney reports.
5: That's because a low-pressure system coming from California is pushing winds from west to east. Wind gusts are expected to be the strongest in the afternoon and evening and could hit 30 miles an hour. Those winds are blowing black smoke clouds over much of the valley as the invasive salt cedar bush continues to burn. Michael Graves with the Arizona Department of Environmental Quality says that, combined with low cloud cover and small rain chances, are creating conditions for fine particulate matter to spread.
6: People who are sensitive to that, who have respiratory disease, may want to limit their time outdoors, just kind of monitor their health. If you're smelling smoke, you're breathing it.
5: Graves says the wind is helping to prevent the smoke from settling, but it's also making it easier for the fire to spread. Winds could slow, and temperatures could rise come Wednesday when the system moves out. Greg Hawney, KJZZ News, Phoenix.
3: In sports, Diamondbacks return home, trying to snap a four-game losing streak and get back to the 500 mark. They'll begin a three-game series with the Pirates this evening at Shea Field. And this could be the worst part of the morning as far as the wildfire smoke is concerned, raising levels of the high particulate matter, the PM10. So be wary of that this morning. A high of 79 today in Phoenix. Very cool day. It's 66, 608.
7: It's Morning Edition from NPR News. I'm Leila Fadel in Washington, D.C.
8: And Mae Martinez in Los Angeles, California. Some commercial ships have left the Strait of Hormuz under a major U.S. operation to reopen the waterway.
7: The U.S. and Iran traded fire on Monday, threatening a month-old ceasefire. The fighting erupted when the U.S. launched the operation, but Pentagon Chief Pete Hegseth insisted this morning that the ceasefire is not over.
9: We prefer this to be a peaceful operation, but are locked and loaded to defend our people, our ships, our aircraft, and this mission without hesitation.
7: In a few moments, we'll look at where all this leaves negotiations between the two sides with Aaron David Miller, a longtime U.S. advisor and negotiator in the Middle East. First, here are the latest developments.
8: We're joined by NPR national security correspondent Greg Myrie. Greg, I mean, the focus for the past month has been these halting peace efforts. So are we now all heading back to more fighting?
10: Well, at this point, we can say we did see a major change in direction yesterday. You know, over the past month, the U.S. and Iranian naval blockades have kept the region very tense, lots of back and forth about negotiations, but relatively quiet. Now we see the U.S. was using this time to prepare for this operation. And there was a lot of confusion initially yesterday, reports of shooting in and around the Strait of Hormuz, of the U.S. and commercial ships on the move. It was hard to make sense of it. We finally got some clarity when Admiral Brad Cooper, the head of Central Command in the Middle East, held a hastily arranged conference call with U.S. journalists in Washington.
8: So how did Admiral Cooper explain the operation?
10: So he said multiple U.S. Navy destroyers passed through the strait going into the Gulf itself and assisted these two U.S.-flagged commercial ships coming out of the Gulf and going through the strait in the other direction. Now, these commercial ships and the new U.S. Navy ships all came under attack from Iran. Cooper said the U.S. forces shot down the incoming drones and missiles and that U.S. helicopters

0: It's Morning Edition here on 91.5 FM, KJZZ.org. You can listen through our free mobile app or, of course, ask your smart speaker to play KJZZ wherever you are and how you're listening. Good to have you with us to start off on this Tuesday ahead. President Trump has approved a border crossing permit for a Canadian crude oil pipeline many are calling Keystone Light. We'll hear more about that in about 10 minutes here on 91.5.
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0: 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No significant traffic. There is a crash, though, on the shoulder. Had been blocking a lane, I-10 eastbound. That's near 83rd Avenue. Little delays, extra delays coming out of the West Valley this morning along I-10. A Maricopa County Superior Court judge ruled that Secretary of State Adrian Fontes cannot force counties to let voters cast ballots at any polling place. From KJZZ's politics desk, Wayne Shutsky has details.
2: Most Arizona counties use a vote center model that lets residents cast ballots at locations throughout the county. But Pinal County still uses a precinct system that requires voters to show up at their assigned polling place. In the latest election procedures manual, Fontes required Pinal County to let voters who show up at the wrong polling place vote using accessible voting machines preloaded with every type of ballot, whether or not they have a disability.
3: So where we were trying to help voters with disabilities just go to whatever polling place they can get to the easiest and cast a ballot from anywhere in their county, these folks want everyone to go to only their own assigned precinct.
2: Judge Scott Blaney found the rule forced Pinal County to adopt a vote center model, and state law says county boards of supervisors must sign off on that decision. Pinal County officials praised the ruling as a win for local control. Wayne Shutsky, KJZZ News, Phoenix.
0: And you can find all of the work from our busy politics team. 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
4: Jeffrey Epstein's island and New York apartment have been highly scrutinized as his crimes have become clear. 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
0: Well, passing showers and cloud cover in the valley this morning should keep us on the cool side again. Forecast high up to 79 in Phoenix after reaching 80 yesterday. 91's now average. And don't get used to it because temperatures will be back in the 90s later in the week. And we're hitting triple digits, looks like, by the weekend. A string of triple digit days ahead. Right now in Phoenix, 66 at 6:45.
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7: It's Morning Edition from NPR News. I'm Amy Martinez.
8: And I'm Leila Faldin. A lot of the South is facing drought. In parts of North Florida, the drought is considered exceptional, the worst category on the federal scale. Water is disappearing from some rivers and lakes, and that's created a unique challenge for some of the state's most famous inhabitants. Regan McCarthy of member station WFSU reports.
9: See, there's 1, 2, 3, 4, 5, 6, 7.
8: Michael Hill is counting alligators.
9: I think this one here has part of his tail missing.
8: Really?
9: I think, unless it's just the way he's curled it.
8: The gators are lined up side by side, almost like lounge chairs at a pool. As we move closer, several slide into what looks like a small pond.
9: This is the last of the water.
8: We're standing on the now mostly dried and cracked floor of Sneed's Smokehouse Lake, not far from Monticello, a small North Florida town. The lake is part of the headwaters for the Osceola River, which at least in this area is also dry.
9: So that's why there's so many alligators, is all this water has gone this direction. We could probably walk all the way along the riverbank here without getting our feet wet.
8: I count at least 41 alligators. Hill says there are even more on the other side of a line of trees. Hill knows this area well. He's a retired biologist who worked to restore this lake through his job with the state. He says besides the lack of rain, one reason for low water levels is that some has seeped into the Floridan aquifer below. That aquifer is one of the most productive in the world. It sits under Florida, as well as parts of Georgia, South Carolina, Alabama, and even some of Mississippi. It's where most of Florida gets its drinking water.
10: I'm on a well. I'm scared on the well. I know where the aquifer is. Look at my pond, how low it is.
8: Lori Kelly sells meat and produce at the Tallahassee Farmers Market. She has a farm in Havana, Florida.
10: You look at all the ponds in our area, we're very, very low. It all goes into play. I do not want to have to redo a new well.
8: Experts say they understand why Kelly's concerned about her well. It all depends on how deep it is. Disappearing water can be linked to lower levels in the aquifer. But that's typically just the surface level. Ming Yi is a professor studying hydrology at Florida State University. He says there's a deeper part of the aquifer where most municipal wells get their water. It works kind of like a sponge.
11: And if you squeeze it, you're going to have some water coming out. But eventually, if there's no supply of water or recharge to the aquifer, the water will be gone.
8: But Yi says that's not a concern yet. Back at the lake, Hill is still counting alligators.
9: You can count another 20, so 61.
12: Yeah.
8: Hill says drought is normal, and eventually these empty lakes and rivers will fill back up.
9: Quarter inch, half inch rains, that's nothing. We need some 4-inch rains and 6-inch rains.
8: And that could be coming. The Atlantic hurricane season starts in June, and while initial forecasts are calling for slightly below normal activity, meteorologists say a tropical storm could do a lot to push the area's rainfall into more normal levels. For NPR News, I'm Regan McCarthy in Tallahassee.

0: It's Morning Edition from NPR News. I'm Leila Fadel.
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1: Good morning. President Trump wants incumbent Indiana Republicans to lose today. The state senators who did not follow his call to redraw election maps in their party's favor. It's Morning Edition from NPR News.
2: Ahead in KJZZ News, new plan for managing the Colorado River would mean a big difference for cities and towns in the valley that depend on its water.
1: Abortion medication can still be prescribed online, at least through Monday. I'm A. Martinez.
0: And I'm Leila Fadel. The Supreme Court is considering what to do next in the case, which could become a major issue in the midterms. Also, why does GameStop, the video game retailer that became a meme stock, want to buy the much bigger eBay? And Lindsey Vonn on that crash that ended her Olympic comeback hopes. It's Tuesday, May 5th. On this day in 1904, Cy Young had the first perfect game in modern baseball as his Boston Americans beat the Philadelphia Athletics. The news is next.
6: Live from NPR News in Washington, I'm Korva Coleman. Defense Secretary Pete Hegseth says the ceasefire between the U.S. and Iran is not over. He and the chairman of the Joint Chiefs of Staff, General Dan Kane, held a press conference this morning. They discussed the new U.S. military operation to help commercial ships get through the Strait of Hormuz. Meanwhile, the United Arab Emirates says it came under Iranian drone and missile attacks yesterday. NPR's Daniel Estrin reports from Tel Aviv.
7: After weeks of a ceasefire with Iran, there's been an escalation and concerns about a return to war. The U.S. Navy broke through Iran's blockade of the Strait of Hormuz and escorted two American-flagged merchant shipping vessels through. Then the United Arab Emirates says it was attacked by Iran for the first time since a ceasefire was announced a month ago. An Israeli military official told reporters that Israel is closely monitoring the situation and is on high alert. But Israel has not imposed any new emergency restrictions on public gatherings like there were during the height of the Iran war. Daniel Estrin, NPR News, Tel Aviv.
6: Former State Department negotiator and Middle East analyst Aaron David Miller warns that the military situation in the Middle East appears perilous.
8: We could be on the cusp of a serious escalation, largely because I think both sides still believe that they have the power to escalate. Both sides believe that time is still on their side and that the pain threshold of the other is lower. And both have quite different goals.
6: He spoke to NPR's Morning Edition. Stocks opened higher this morning, a day after crude oil prices climbed to their highest level this year. NPR Scott Horsley reports the Dow Jones Industrial Average jumped about 260 points in early trading.
9: Crude oil prices have come down slightly from their peak on Monday, but the U.S. benchmark is still well above $100 a barrel, and investors are growing nervous that relief could be a long time in coming. Futures contracts for Brent oil to be delivered 6 months from now are still priced above $90 a barrel. Retail gasoline prices in the U.S. continue to climb. AAA says the average price of regular gas rose more than 2 cents overnight to about $4.48 a gallon. China has temporarily halted fireworks production in an area of Hunan province after a deadly explosion at a fireworks factory. China supplies the vast majority of fireworks used in the United States, including for this year's 250th anniversary celebrations. Scott Horsley, NPR News, Washington.
6: Several southern Republican-led states are moving to redraw their congressional districts. This follows the Supreme Court's decision last week on the Voting Rights Act. The High Court gave Louisiana the right to redraw its districts as well. Early voting was underway before the U.S. House races were suspended. Tennessee and Alabama lawmakers have opened special sessions to redraw their districts as well. This is NPR.
10: 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And the Public Welfare Foundation, committed to advancing transformative youth and criminal justice reforms.
2: From KJZZ News in Phoenix, good morning. I'm Phil Latzman. A new plan for managing the Colorado River would mean a big difference for cities and towns in the valley that depend on its water. KJZZ's Alex Hager reports the plan was co-signed by Arizona, California, and Nevada.
11: Those states would leave water in the Colorado River as part of an effort to prop up dangerously low reservoirs. Arizona would still have to take cuts, but they would not be as deep as suggested in a previous plan. Patrick Dent is with the Central Arizona Project, which brings Colorado River water to the Phoenix area.
12: Hi, I'm Phil Latzman. 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
1: Lytle is running for governor as a member of the No Labels Party, but two people tried to keep him off the ballot before the July primary election. One of Lytle's primary challengers, Terrianne Horahan, initially filed a complaint alleging Lytle didn't gather enough valid petition signatures to be a candidate. And a Democrat named Craig Beckman, represented by a firm tied to Governor Katie Hobbs, filed a similar complaint hoping to disqualify Lytle. He argued that Lytle used an improper address on his paperwork. However, since Lytle's residential address and the address he used are both in Arizona and he's running for a statewide office, a lower court determined the challenge was invalid. Beckman appealed, but the state Supreme Court affirmed the lower court's decision on Monday. Cameron Sanchez, KJCC News, Phoenix.
2: DoorDash has partnered with Kroger to provide grocery delivery access for SNAP recipients across the country, including in Arizona. KJCC's Jill Ryan has details.
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4: Users on DoorDash who leverage SNAP are twice as likely to live in food deserts as compared to non-SNAP users. And so really for DoorDash, this is all about how do we bring all of the great selection from Kroger, Fry's, from Smith's, and bring that to customers.
3: Though delivery can be more expensive due to fees, tips, and possible dynamic pricing. Schoner says Kroger sets its product pricing on DoorDash. Kroger could not be reached for comment. Jill Ryan, KJZZ News, Phoenix.
2: In sports, baseball, Diamondbacks are back home tonight trying to snap a four-game losing streak and get back to the 500 mark. They begin a three-game series with the Pirates this evening at Chase Field after losing 5 of 6 on a road trip. We are looking at another cool day. Clouds eventually going to make their way for sunshine and a high of just 79 in Phoenix. That'd be 12 degrees below normal. Though tomorrow should be another subnormal day, back to temperatures in the 90s and triple digits later in the week. It's 66 right now.
5: It's Morning Edition from NPR News. I'm Leila Fadel in Washington, D.C.
6: And Mae Martinez in Los Angeles, California. Today is primary day in Ohio and Indiana, and we're closely watching half a dozen state Senate primaries in Indiana.
5: Yeah, you heard that right, state Senate. But there are national implications for these local races. President Trump said the incumbents should be primaried. The results will test Trump's power of political retribution.
6: NPR senior political correspondent Tamara Keith was in Indiana last week. Joins us now, Tamara. Indiana's a big red state, so why is the president of the United States involved in the state Senate primaries?
7: Yeah, the GOP-controlled state Senate in Indiana rejected President Trump's efforts to get them to redraw the state's congressional district lines. And Trump responded by saying the Republicans who voted no should be ashamed of themselves and should be primaried. And then his political team got to work with outside groups recruiting challengers, spending millions of dollars to boost their campaigns. He even met with the challengers at the White House.
6: All right, so put that into perspective for us.
7: Yeah, these are state Senate primaries, usually relatively sleepy affairs focused on local issues. But according to data from Ad Impact, there's been nearly $7 million spent just on TV ads. You can add millions more for mailers and other campaign efforts. I went out door knocking with State Senator Jim Buck, and he told me this is unprecedented.
8: I mean, you go back as far as you can go. We've never had Washington meddle into our elections like they have this time.
7: He told me that in past cycles, if he spent $150,000 on his race, that would be a lot of money. This time he's had more than $1 million dumped on him, with ads calling him a Republican in name only, or RINO. He's not a never-Trumper. He campaigned for Trump in 2016, 2020, and 2024.
6: So what are these races about? Are they about redistricting, Trump, something else?
7: Well, I asked State Senator Spencer Deary that, and he said the fight over the congressional maps isn't what voters talk to him about.
9: It is affordability, affordability, affordability, I think 1 through 3. And most people kind of remember that we did something with redistricting, but they don't really know the ins and outs. It's kind of in the weeds.
7: And most of the ads aren't even talking about redistricting. Still, this is a test for President Trump. He is putting a lot of energy into trying to take out

0: This is NPR News.
1: And it's Morning Edition here on KJZZ with you till 9 o'clock. Let's hear what happens then with KJZZ's Lauren Gilger as a preview of what's on our original production of the show. Good morning, Lauren.
2: Good morning, Phil. So Jeffrey Epstein's island and New York apartment have, of course, been highly scrutinized as his crimes have become clear. Coming up on the show, though, his New Mexico ranch is now the subject of a statewide truth commission and the effort to allow more cancer patients to get their chemotherapy treatments at home. That and the latest news in 10 minutes.
1: All right. Thanks, Lauren. A check now of KJZZ News at 8:49. A new plan for managing the Colorado River would mean a big difference for cities and towns in the valley that depend on its water. Water officials say Arizona would still have to take cuts, but they'd become much more manageable. The new plan would still need approval from federal water managers before going forward. But Patrick Dent with the Central Arizona Project says the proposal would bring down the likelihood of a big court battle over water cuts.
3: I think we're hopeful for the next 3 years when it comes to litigation over cuts that they might implement, that if they choose this, then it might provide some reasonable shelter from litigation.
1: The plan was co-signed by Arizona, California, and Nevada. Third-party gubernatorial candidate Hugh Lytle will remain on the ballot after the state Supreme Court tossed out the last of multiple challenges against him yesterday. From KJZZ's Politics Desk, Cameron Sanchez has that.
4: Lytle is running for governor as a member of the No Labels Party, but two people tried to keep him off the ballot before the July primary election. One of Lytle's primary challengers, Terrianne Horahan, initially filed a complaint alleging Lytle didn't gather enough valid petition signatures to be a candidate. And a Democrat named Craig Beckman, represented by a firm tied to Governor Katie Hobbs, filed a similar complaint hoping to disqualify Lytle. He argued that Lytle used an improper address on his paperwork. However, since Lytle's residential address and the address he used are both in Arizona and he's running for a statewide office, a lower court determined the challenge was invalid. Beckman appealed, but the state Supreme Court affirmed the lower court's decision on Monday. Cameron Sanchez, KJCC News, Phoenix.
1: Dozens of Arizona legislators are demanding humanitarian parole for a woman with chronic leukemia who's been detained at an ICE facility in Eloy for over a year. In a letter sent last week to ICE, the LGBTQIA caucus said that Arabella Rodriguez-Marquez has taken a turn for the worse, citing weight loss, anemia, and swollen lymph nodes. Senator Annalise Ortiz signed the letter.
5: We do not have to have an immigration enforcement system that kills people. No matter how someone feels about immigration laws, it should not be a deadly system, and that's exactly what is happening right now.
1: According to federal data, 17 people have died in ICE custody so far this year. This is KJZZ News.
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1: Another cool day. Temperatures reaching a high of 79 in Phoenix. That's the forecast, about 12 degrees below normal. Right now, it's 68 at 8:52.
0: It's Morning Edition from NPR News. I'm Leila Fadel.
7: And I'm A. Martinez. Planned Parenthood says it's having to get creative to keep operating. Organizations that provide abortions, including Planned Parenthood, have gotten their federal funding cut. Planned Parenthood clinics in California got hundreds of millions of dollars from the state over the past year, but leaders say it may not be enough. So one affiliate there is offering new kinds of services. Cap Radio's Laura Fitzgerald has more.
8: Christine Ruiz is getting ready for cosmetic injections, commonly referred to as Botox.
9: What areas of the face do you normally get?
10: So I usually do the 11s and then across the forehead. I really like the little lip flip.
9: The flip?
10: Yeah.
8: We're at a Planned Parenthood clinic in Sacramento, part of the largest Planned Parenthood affiliate in the country.
10: Especially with summer coming, I kind of want my hair back, and then they're, hi, lots of lines on my forehead.
8: It's starting to offer a new set of services, ranging from Botox to IV hydration for skin rejuvenation, or after a night of drinking. The shift comes as Planned Parenthood faces financial uncertainty after the Trump administration stripped funding for the abortion rights organization. The cuts could expire this summer unless Congress renews them. Dr. Laura Dalton is chief medical operating officer for the affiliate.
11: I'm really excited by the idea of patients coming to us because it's a way they can support us financially. I think that's exciting, and we get to hear their stories, which is really fascinating.
8: Dalton says patients pay for the new offerings with cash, which will help the affiliate navigate its funding gap. It's already had to close 5 clinics in the region. 3 out of 4 patients who come here are on Medicaid. That's the healthcare program primarily for low-income individuals, paid for with state and federal funds. But because of the federal funding changes, Planned Parenthoods across the country can't get Medicaid reimbursements anymore. So for one, Dalton says there's a budget issue.
11: And then the second part is really about relevance and listening to our patients and thinking about what are our patients saying they need, what do they want, and it's different than 10, 20, 30 years ago.
10: No ice, it just actually hurts more.
9: Okay.
10: Thank you. Mm-hmm.
8: Dalton says they're seeing more patients interested in aesthetic services, for cosmetic reasons, sure, but also for things like migraines and gender-affirming care. In that way, Dalton says these aesthetic treatments are also about autonomy.
9: So now for the lip, just try not to flinch, okay?
10: Okay.
9: So good, amazing, I know.
10: This is spicy.
9: Two more.
10: Mm-hmm.
8: Ruiz flinches a little bit as the needle pokes her upper lip. She says she relied on Planned Parenthood for access to birth control and reproductive health care when she was younger. She's in her early 50s now.
10: I felt respected. I felt supported. I felt like the care that I got was without judgment. So when the opportunity came up, I was like, sure, why not support that? This is something I could do as a, you know, as a later adult, and it's something I'm doing anyways. And the price wasn't terrible.
8: Planned Parenthood charges $9 per unit of Botox, which, depending on where you are, is around 25% cheaper than your typical medical spa. Ruiz also says the organization represents a cause she cares about personally.
10: As a woman, as a feminist, and I want to support an organization that helps other women so that they can have more agency over themselves.
8: Jessica DeFino is a beauty critic. She writes the popular Substack newsletter called Flesh World.
12: I think Planned Parenthood is associated, you know, rightly in the cultural imagination with women's rights, with feminism.
8: But she criticizes Planned Parenthood's argument that aesthetic services are about bodily autonomy.
12: And I don't think the aesthetic use of Botox is really in line with the push for freedom from gender-based discrimination. It's actually a manifestation of gender-based discrimination.
8: Planned Parenthood says this is about making sure reproductive care remains available, while the affiliate offers Botox and IV hydration at select locations for now. Dalton says the clinic hopes to expand into cosmetic fillers and GLP-1 weight loss treatments. She says the new services could serve as a blueprint for other clinics trying to keep their doors open. For NPR News, I'm Laura Fitzgerald in Sacramento.
0: A new pipeline for Canadian crude oil has cleared an early regulatory hurdle. The Trump administration granted a border crossing permit for the Bridger pipeline last week. It's being compared to the Keystone XL pipeline, which the Biden administration blocked in 2021. Yellowstone Public Radio's Kayla DeRoche reports from Montana, where the new pipeline would enter the U.S.
13: Both the Bridger pipeline and the Keystone XL line proposed before it were designed to transport tar sands oil from Alberta into the United States. President Trump's permit for the Bridger pipeline to enter the U.S. came shortly before the close of the public comment period for its environmental analysis. Bill Salvin, a spokesperson with the Bridger Pipeline's Wyoming-based developer, says once constructed, it will stretch 647 miles, ending at a terminal in southeastern Wyoming.
14: Then, partner, who we have not decided on who that partner is going to be yet, will build a subsequent line and get that to either Cushing, Oklahoma, or down to the Gulf Coast so U.S. refineries can take advantage of that oil.
13: The pipeline would enter the U.S. in Phillips County, Montana, population roughly 4,000.
15: We're glad to hear that it's going to come through. Yeah, we're excited about it.
13: Richard Dunbar, a Phillips County commissioner, says the pipeline would become the biggest local revenue source in property taxes. But the pipeline still needs additional state and federal permits. The developer hopes to start construction in fall of next year. One of the pipeline's potential routes could pass through the Fort Peck Indian Reservation in Montana. Lance Forstar is a member of the Fort Peck Assiniboine tribe and a city councilman in the reservation town of Wolf Point.
16: This was all kind of new to me. I was hoping that it wasn't real and that this was just a rumor.
13: Forstar says he's disappointed by the presidential border crossing permit approval, but not surprised. Native American activists who protested the Keystone XL pipeline have been rallying to get people to comment on the Bridger pipeline's environmental analysis. Joseph White Eyes, with Honor the Earth, is a member of the Cheyenne River Sioux of central South Dakota.
17: just to have another fossil fuel, you know, company come in and try to build another pipeline on our lands is just another, you know, slap in the face, just the continuation of genocide and colonization on our people.
13: Bridger Pipeline also operates the Poplar Pipeline in Montana, which in 2015 spilled 50,000 gallons of oil into the Yellowstone River. For NPR News, I'm Kayla DeRoche in Billings, Montana.

0: It's Morning Edition from NPR News. I'm Leila Fadel.
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2: Only 80 for a high yesterday, looking at a high of just 79 today, which keeps about a dozen degrees below normal. It will get warmer later in the week, so enjoy it while we have it. 68 degrees at 9 o'clock.
5: Navajo Nation President Boo Nigrin has come under fire for alleged ethics violations and misuse of public funds. And now he's facing a host of challengers in what is shaping up to be a heated race.
6: If the Navajo Nation is going to pay us $3,000, maybe some of us, we need to intentionally get in an argument with our wives.
5: I'm Lauren Gilger.
7: And I'm Mark Brody. Also today on the show, New Mexico leaders are digging into Jeffrey Epstein's ties to their state. Boomers are about to pass on an avalanche of stuff, ushering us into a thrifting golden age.
5: And the effort to allow more cancer patients to get their chemo outside a hospital or clinic.
8: People miss work, they miss their lives, they miss their children, they miss their families. So the idea that we could deliver a large fraction of patient care in the home environment is wonderful.
7: That and more on the show after a check of this hour's news.
9: Live from NPR News, I'm Lakshmi Singh. The United Arab Emirates says it is actively engaging with missile and drone attacks from Iran. Meanwhile, the U.S. has attempted to end Iran's hold on the Strait of Hormuz by creating an enhanced security area, prompting new warnings from the Iranian government. Still, U.S. Defense Secretary Pete Hegseth and Joint Chiefs of Staff Chairman General Dan Kane say the U.S.-Iran ceasefire is still holding. NPR's Greg Myrie with Hegseth's and Kane's latest update from the Pentagon this morning.
10: They said the shooting yesterday was below the threshold of resuming combat operations. And they said, though, that the first day of this operation showed that the U.S., not Iran, controls the strait, that the U.S. blockade is holding while Iran's is not. No new clashes have been reported today. However, no additional commercial ships have gone through the strait.
9: NPR's Greg Myrie reporting. There's a test of President Trump's power of political retribution playing out in an unexpected place. Half a dozen Indiana state Senate primaries. NPR's Tamara Keith reports of voting ends today.
11: President Trump said the Republican state senators who rejected his push for new congressional maps should be ashamed of themselves. Then he and his political allies worked to recruit challengers and have dumped millions of dollars into the races. Republican state Senator Spencer Deary is one of the targeted incumbents.
12: You've seen it at the national level, but I think what is unprecedented is at the local level. To my knowledge, there has never been an election in our nation's history where you have Washington, D.C. meddling this much in a systematic way across a state.
11: A political advisor to President Trump tells NPR these incumbents are headed to their, quote, political slaughter. Tamara Keith, NPR News.
9: In Ohio, voters are deciding competitive primary races for the U.S. Senate and House, and Michigan residents will determine the outcome of a special election and control of the state Senate. A new proposal to manage water from the Colorado River would make it much easier for cities in Arizona to tolerate cuts to their water supply. KJZZ's Alex Hager reports the plan was co-signed by Arizona, California, and Nevada.
13: Those states would leave water in the Colorado River as part of an effort to prop up dangerously low reservoirs. Arizona would still have to take cuts, but they would not be as deep as suggested in a previous plan. Patrick Dent is with the Central Arizona Project, which brings Colorado River water to the Phoenix area.
14: That's the difference between devastating, impossible to manage cuts that would have real impacts on some of those communities' residents to something that's manageable.
13: The plan would still need approval from federal water managers, but they appear likely to pass at least parts of the new proposal. For NPR News, I'm Alex Hager in Phoenix.
9: It's NPR News. Scores of people on board a cruise ship with a suspected hantavirus outbreak are waiting for help off the coast of Cape Verde in the Atlantic. At least three people have died. Several have become seriously ill. Hantavirus can spread when particles from rodent droppings or urine become airborne. The World Health Organization says it is rare to catch the hantavirus from another human being. The Department of Justice is requesting the full roster of 2020 election workers in Fulton County, Georgia, as the Trump administration continues its efforts to investigate and relitigate the election President Trump lost. The subpoena for the information dated April 17th was made public yesterday. Hotel bookings in the U.S. for the upcoming Men's World Cup soccer tournament are running far below expectations. We have more on this from NPR's Raphael Nam.
1: The World Cup was seen as a big deal in the hotel industry. The tournament is being staged this summer across the U.S., Canada, and Mexico, with 11 American cities hosting games. But an industry survey from the American Hotel and Lodging Association shows that nearly 80% of hotels in host cities are saying bookings are running below projections. For some cities, it gets even worse. Kansas City says that 85 to 90% of hotels report bookings are softer than anticipated. In fact, they are actually running even below a typical June or July. By contrast, hotels in both Miami and Atlanta report a much stronger number of bookings. Rafael Nam, NPR News.
9: I'm Lakshmi Singh, NPR News.
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0: Hi, I'm Tiara Vian. KJZZ's audio service is supported by Moores & Cabot Investments and Deanne Griebel in their Mesa branch. Moores & Cabot, a national wealth management firm that is over 130 years old, is a member of the New York Stock Exchange, FINRA, and SIPC.
1: Proposals to sell public lands for housing. Noelle Porter is with the National Housing Law Project. She says the organizations came together last year after Utah Senator Mike Lee's failed proposal for a large-scale land sell-off.
2: You're never going to have full agreement on which of these sales are right or wrong, or which of these communities need it or don't, et cetera. But you can say, if you're not doing at least these things, you're not really accomplishing anything in terms of affordability.
1: Porter says proposals should have legally binding affordability requirements, fit in with local land use plans, and include consultation with tribes and communities. People who use SNAP benefits to shop at Fry's and other Kroger properties can now buy groceries and have them delivered using the DoorDash app. Melissa Elliott is with Area Agency on Aging, which helps Arizona seniors apply for SNAP benefits, and she says of this new partnership,
3: for many seniors who physically aren't able to go to the store anymore, this is a great new avenue or opportunity for them to be able to use their EBT card virtually or from the comfort of their own home.
1: DoorDash says this also helps expand grocery delivery to SNAP recipients who may be in food deserts. We're going to warm up over the course of the next week or so. Temperatures staying pretty steady today. We topped out at 80 degrees yesterday. We'll drop just to 79 today, and then it's back to the 80s again tomorrow and the 90s by Thursday. Right now in Phoenix, it's cloudy, 68 degrees at 9:08.
4: Good morning. It's the show here on KJZZ 91.5 in Phoenix. I'm Mark Brody.
5: And I'm Lauren Gilger. Coming up, why an attorney thinks the judge who ruled against the state law water department in a case about housing got it right.
4: And the great stuff transfer is happening from boomers to their kids. How to spot the best thrifting finds.
5: But first, Navajo Nation President Boo Nigrin will face off against a slew of candidates in the race for the tribe's presidency in November. 15 challengers, to be exact. Nigrin took the tribe by storm when he beat out incumbent Jonathan Nez 4 years ago. But since, he has faced mounting scrutiny over allegations of ethics violations and misuse of public funds. So it was after much speculation that he officially announced he would run again last month with his signature black open crown hat as a prop.
6: Now we'll be tossing my hat into the race for Navajo Nation president. Let's keep building on the momentum that we've built so far. Keep moving forward. Awasabe, this Congo.
5: But he'll have some real competition. And here to tell us all about it is our own Gabriel Pietrarazzo, who covers Indigenous affairs here at KJZZ. Good morning, Gabe.
7: Good morning, Lauren.
5: All right, so President Nigrin has found himself in the hot seat quite a bit since coming into office as kind of a changemaker candidate. This businessman outsider kind of candidate, what was he accused of here?
7: Essentially, he was accused of misusing public funds and using basically the treasury, you know, to pay for things that shouldn't be allowed to do so through his former chief of staff, Patrick Sandoval. Mm-hmm. And there were ethics complaints filed by a special prosecutor based out of Albuquerque. And that is still ongoing. That's a pending matter, legal matter that's working its way through Window Rock and the courts there. And, you know, President Nigrin's challengers are using that as a political leverage, essentially, to help bolster their primary candidacy bids in this race ahead of July.
5: Yeah, we'll talk about that more in a moment. But that special prosecutor you mentioned called for basically his immediate resignation. As you said, that's still working its way through the courts. But the council's also trying to oust him. Was it surprising, you think, Gabe, that he decided to run again?
7: I had a lot of discussions with President Nigrin over the last year plus, and it would come up from time to time, and it wasn't ever certain either way. I think there was that opportunity to leave the door open, so to speak, for a bid. And I think it was a bit surprising to some that he would run again. But there is still a number of his supporters on the reservation specifically who are supporting him and trying to keep moving forward, as his new slogan focuses on for this time around, as opposed to 4 years ago.
5: Moving forward. All right. Okay, so let's talk about some of these challengers, Gabe. 16 candidates is a whole lot of candidates, but there are some standouts, it sounds like, in these challengers. Tell us about one of these kind of notable people on the ballot here, or maybe will be on the ballot, who seems to be kind of taking no names. He's really going after Nigrin.

0: His name is Justin Jones. Tell us about him.
1: That's right, Justin Jones. A bit of background. He's from Rough Rock, which is in northeastern Arizona. It's just north of Ganado, south of Cant. He was actually an Operation Desert Shield and Desert Storm vet, served in the Marines, and he got his JD from the University of Kansas School of Law. And he's been really focused on fundamental law, which is a guiding principle in Navajo law, essentially, that dictates how the Diné people kind of engage with government and each other. And so he's looking at a lot of these concerns within the current administration, and he claims that there's corruption in every corner of Window Rock is one of his talking points on the campaign trail, making stops here in Scottsdale all the way to Albuquerque, making a lot of time interfacing with different Navajo peoples living both on and off the reservation ahead of the primary. And one of the things that we talk about politicians and their star-making moments, this was his moment, essentially, was when the invoices that we were talking about earlier were released by the House Speaker, Crystalyn Curley, who chairs the Navajo Nation Council, as part of the ousting effort against Nygren, where there were about two dozen or so invoices for charges that shouldn't be applied effectively to the administration. And one of them detailed an argument that President Nygren had with his wife that made viral waves, so to speak, on social media.
0: Yeah, yeah. And here he is talking a little bit about that.
2: To get out of town because the president was sick of her President needed to get away for his expenses and travel. If the Navajo Nation is going to pay us $3,000, maybe some of us, we need to intentionally get in an argument with our wives.
0: All right. So let's talk then, Gabe, about the current speaker of the Navajo Nation Council, who you just mentioned, Crystalyn Curley. She's also running.
1: That's right. And I would say she's probably been the most vocal opponent within the government. She's not obviously part of the Nygren administration, but has been the most vocal in the ousting efforts. There's no blood loss between both her and Nygren, and I think she's trying to represent that in her bid, as she talked about recently during her campaign announcement as well.
0: Yeah, let's hear that.
3: I recognize that many of our Navajo people feel disengaged and dissatisfied, and more than ever, our people want to be heard. Our people want to have a seat at the table when it comes to decisions that affect all of us. Our people need a leader in the office of the president who will bring people together, not divide us.
0: Gabe, there has never been a woman president of the Navajo Nation, right? Will that kind of play into her campaign?
1: I think certainly has an edge. We had talked before about Richelle Montoya, who was the vice president under Nygren, who accused him of sexual harassment. That was later found not to be the case by a special investigator, that there was a possibility that Montoya would step up to become the first. And that's not happening at this point in time. So it clears the way for Curley to possibly take that moniker.
0: All right. So, Gabe, how do these elections work on the Navajo Nation? This is a sovereign nation. They will have a primary in July, a general election at the same time as the rest of the general elections on November 3rd. But they don't have, like, political parties, right?
1: That's correct. The candidates themselves would essentially ascribe to a party they can in their respective states, whether they live in Arizona or Utah or New Mexico, depending on what part of Navajo Nation you're in. But as it pertains as a candidate running for Navajo government, there are no official parties. You can kind of tell based on their political affiliations where their leanings are. We saw that the meshing of political ideologies when Jonathan Nez ran with Myron Leiser, who's also running in this race. He is a outwardly Republican Trump supporter who aligned with Jonathan Nez, who's Democrat running now for Congress. So we saw that previously. And that's essentially how this works, is that each of the candidates will run on their own. And then after the primary occurs, they will then have a period of time to pick their vice presidential partners, running mates, essentially, to create a ticket. And the top two of the 16 will be in the general election.
0: Okay. So last 30 seconds then, Gabe. What do we know about Nygren's popularity after these accusations, the impact of this kind of scandal? Like, do you think we're going to have a real race here?
1: I think it's going to be competitive. I think the numbers show that, you know, only two of those 16 candidates will move forward with every additional person on the ballot. And you'll be able to see all of those names on our website here on, from the show, that it takes out some of the lead that could be accrued in the primary. So I think it has, this field is really large, and they'll be as competitive, I think, as ever at this time for this race.
0: All right. We'll watch and see. KJZZ's Gabriel Pietrazio joining us. Gabe, thanks so much.
1: Thanks for having me.
4: A couple of weeks ago, we brought you a conversation with Kathleen Ferris from ASU's Kyle Center for Water Policy. We were talking about a recent court ruling that found the State Department of Water Resources illegally changed how it evaluates whether there's enough groundwater to approve new housing in certain parts of the valley. Ferris disagreed with the ruling.
5: What's more important? Is a water supply for the home, for the homes that are already here? For the people that are already here, for the investments that have already been made, more important than building new homes? I would say yes.
4: The lawsuit was brought on behalf of the Home Builders Association of Central Arizona by the Goldwater Institute. The Phoenix Business Journal reports ADWR says the moratorium stopped about 20 applications for certifications of assured water supply. That equates to nearly 13,000 lots in the Phoenix Active Management Area. John Riches is Goldwater's vice president for litigation. He stopped by the studio earlier to talk about the case, and we started with why he thinks the judge got it right.
6: So this case really isn't principally about water policy. It's really about who should be making decisions in the state on issues of critical statewide concern, including the stewardship of our natural resources and affordable housing. Should those decisions be made by an unelected bureaucrat at the Department of Water Resources, or should it be made by our elected lawmakers? And really, more importantly, how should those decisions be made? Should they be made by agency fiat, or should they be made through a lawful process? And what the court got absolutely right is that what the agency did here was unlawful. They did not follow the protocol for how these policies should be made, and they implemented them in a way that is contrary to Arizona law.
4: The actual policy, though, wasn't it? It was made by the governor, right, who is elected and, you know, getting the data from the Department of Water Resources, who presumably would know better than any legislator or, you know, governor or other elected folks. Like, they are the experts in this field. Is it a problem for them to provide the governor with data and then the governor to make a decision, okay, we're going to do this or we're going to do that?
6: Well, absolutely. I mean, as your listeners know, as we all learned in civics from seventh grade, the legislature makes the law, not the governor. The governor enforces the law. And what the governor did here through an administrative agency was try to create a whole new law out of whole cloth that not only was contrary to state statute, but was in no way specifically authorized by the legislature. So this is, you know, ultimately it's a separation of powers issue, and the Department of Water Resources has to follow the law like any other agency in this state.
4: What did ADWR and the governor do that is not allowed under the Groundwater Management Act, which is what they were talking about using here in terms of requiring an assured 100-year water supply before new buildings are built?
6: So the way assured water supply has always been applied under state law is that if a home builder can prove there's sufficient groundwater for 100 years for the proposed use of the development, then a certificate has to be granted. What the department did is it took this proposed use standard and flipped it on its head and said, no, we're no longer going to make an assessment based on the proposed use. We're going to impose a new broad standard called unmet demand, where if a hypothetical well drops below a certain level in the East Valley, that means there's insufficient groundwater for new housing development in the West Valley. And that's contrary to law. There's no authorization for that. And, you know, frankly, that's not only unlawful, but it's dangerous and bad policy.
4: Are you concerned about the idea of building new homes without necessarily enough water for them or for the other people who already live here?
6: So that's just the thing. There is sufficient groundwater for new homes to be built. This isn't about a binary choice between existing users and new homes. Okay. There's a couple reasons why that's the case. One, the model that the agency was using didn't actually protect existing users. All it does is place hypothetical wells 96 years down the road and determines what's going to happen with them. But more importantly, it's totally arbitrary. Home developers are the only use that are required to replenish their groundwater. So no amount of water that home builders are using is taken away from some existing users because they have to put it back in the ground through their replenishment obligation. That's a critical point because it also shows how completely arbitrary this rule was. If a chip manufacturer, for example, wanted to build a new factory and use water at it, they don't have to use they don't have to get a 100-year water supply. They certainly don't have to replenish the groundwater the way home builders did. So even if you'd accept the department's proposition that the Groundwater Management Act was supposed to do something that it wasn't, they simply didn't achieve that goal with this rule here.
4: So I know you said that this suit was mostly about sort of rulemaking and procedural stuff, not necessarily about water. But there's a lot of data suggesting that we are pumping more groundwater in Arizona now than we have in the past, and it's not being replenished. It takes a long time to be replenished, and it's not happening at the same rate at which we are pumping it. What are you hearing in terms of, or what do you think about the idea of maybe it's not a bad idea to sort of pause all the development, maybe not just homes, but chip manufacturers and every kind of development, and really look at what the groundwater situation is and then decide, okay, we should put this here. Maybe we shouldn't put that over there.
6: Whatever the policy merits are to how groundwater should be allocated in this state, that policy decision should not be made by an unelected bureaucrat within the Department of Water Resources. That policy decision should be made by our elected lawmakers in the legislature through the lawmaking process. And what you had here was a bureaucrat who imposed a massively consequential statewide rule that affects how our natural resources are allocated, that affects affordable housing in this state in a way that is not permissible under state law. If they want to see a change in the policy, they have a remedy, and that's to go to our legislature. Now, think about exactly what this rule did. We have a housing shortage in this state, and we have an affordable housing problem. And the way to solve that is by to introduce new supply of housing. What the department here said is, nope, we are not going to allow any new homes in the areas that are most affordable and that are fastest growing. That's an extraordinary policy. That's a dangerous policy. And if that policy is going to be put in place, it can't be done by the whim of a bureaucrat.
4: Do you have a sense of how many homes developers were planning to build or are now planning to build, assuming that this ruling stays in effect in the areas of Buckeye and Queen Creek?
6: I don't have a precise number for you as I sit here today, but it's what the demand is, right? The supply will come on to meet the demand. And what we know is that there's a housing shortage in Arizona. We need new homes. If you're a young family moving to this state and you're looking to get into your first home, you are faced with a very difficult problem in Arizona. And that problem was compounded by the department's decision here. Unfortunately, that decision was undone because it was originally done in an unlawful way.
4: How would you like policymakers to be thinking about sort of this balance between do we have enough water and do we and can we have enough housing?
6: The way every other difficult decision, policy decision is made, and that is through the legislative, thoughtful, deliberative process where all parties have a stake in it, where the public is heard, where lawmakers determine what the trade-offs are. Policy at its worst is policy that's handed down by fiat.
4: Do you have reason to believe that the houses that will be built there will, in fact, be affordable?
6: Well, this is the fastest growing and one of the most affordable areas of the valley. You know, we're not talking about central Phoenix here. This is Queen Creek and Buckeye, where there's the space to build and where the housing is more affordable.
4: That is John Riches, Vice President for Litigation at the Goldwater Institute. John, thanks a lot. I appreciate it.
6: Thanks so much, Mark. Appreciate it.
0: And this is the show.
4: Hey,
7: A cloudy Tuesday morning, and this is 91.5 KJZZ, the perfect mix of BBC, NPR, and KJZZ News. Thanks for joining us today. We have Here and Now coming up this morning at 10 and at 12:30, the Daily News Explainer, Today Explained. If you'd like to test your knowledge of the Grand Canyon State, you can try KJZZ's A to Z quiz. It's all things Arizona, like one of this week's new questions. Where in Arizona can you find one of only two active copper smelters in the country? You can try the A to Z quiz at play.kjzz.org. Mostly sunny, a little windy this afternoon, not much change temperature-wise, 79 the forecast high, and then we'll be back in the 80s tomorrow. 69 degrees under cloudy skies at 9:27.
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4: 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It's the show on KJZZ 91.5. I'm Mark Brody.
0: And I'm Lauren Gilger. Coming up, according to one expert, we're about to be in a golden age of thrifting.
9: Baby boomers, for one, were kind of one of the first generations to really start collecting. But also baby boomers inherited a lot of pieces from their parents or like mid-century modern furniture, for instance, that is now very, very valuable and collectible and more rare, and some of the younger generations are after.
0: What you should look out for in the forthcoming Great Stuff Transfer.
4: But first, Mayo Clinic researchers have published data showing that cancer patients can safely get chemotherapy treatment away from hospitals and clinics in their homes instead. The study looked at Mayo's Cancer Care Beyond Walls program and included 93 chemo infusions to 10 patients at home. Researchers say those patients did not experience any infections or reactions. I spoke about this earlier with two of the researchers who worked on this study. Dr. Roxana Dranka is a medical oncologist and site director for Mayo Clinic's Comprehensive Cancer Center in Florida. Dr. Cheryl Willman is a cancer genome specialist and enterprise director of Mayo Clinic's Comprehensive Cancer Center in Arizona, Minnesota, and Florida. I started the conversation by asking Dr. Dranka how common it is that cancer patients who are taking IV chemotherapy can do so in a non-clinical setting.
10: Cancer Care Beyond Walls really was built to address needs, cancer patients' needs, and a persistent challenge, I would say, in cancer care, which is the fact that the burden of access and the logistics of cancer care is often more difficult for patients than the disease itself. So Cancer Care Beyond Walls was really built to wrap up care around the patient rather than building care around institutions, which has been the historical way to treat patients.
4: Dr. Willman, what does it entail to get chemotherapy at home?
11: Well, Mark, you need a safe system. So one of the most important things about delivering care at home, as Dr. Dranka said, is it dramatically reduces the strain and what we call financial toxicity for our cancer patients, having to travel back and forth from work or home to a treatment facility repeatedly for care. Some of our first patients did that 36 times, driving 3 hours each way to get to our Jacksonville site. People miss work, they miss their lives, they miss their children, they miss their families. So the idea that we could deliver a large fraction of patient care in the home environment is wonderful, and the program in its early stages is very successful. The challenge is we have to assure, as you're indicating or suggesting, that that care at home is the same as care we would give in every facility, meaning safe, tolerable by the patient, and that we're ready for any emergency situation. So that requires 24/7 virtual monitoring by an advanced practice nurse or healthcare provider to the care team on the ground that we send to the home, wearable devices, remote monitoring of the patient and their healthcare needs, and the ability to mount an emergency response to that home rapidly if needed. We also have to have immediate real-time connection between the team on the ground and the team in what we call our command center. And importantly, all of this information and data is being fed to that patient's electronic medical record in real time, so there are no gaps.
4: Dr. Dranka, is there sort of a technological component to this? It sounds like what Dr. Willman is saying that, you know, there is, but I wonder if for some patients that might even itself be a bit of a challenge depending on the, you know, the internet connection at home or their ability to have Wi-Fi or maybe even their comfort with using technology.
10: Those are all very valid points. So we have actually thought about all of this. Patients get a technology pack in the home, and they actually get training when that is installed. The technology is very user-friendly. For patients who may have difficulty with internet connection, we actually provide a backup internet router that is allowing them to connect, and also have had packages that provide also cellular services for hotspots.
4: Dr. Willman, do patients also need another human where they are? Like, are you having patients inserting their own IVs here?
11: No, Mark, we don't. We do send a healthcare team, sort of a traveling healthcare team, to the patient's home to facilitate with perhaps injecting a drug into a port or setting up a chemo line or even overseeing an oral medication. So there is a trained healthcare provider entering the home as we're doing this care. The nice thing about that is that can be a local care team. And so the patient is never alone. Often, though, a family member can assist and help.
4: Dr. Willman, what is the cost of this? Like, it sounds like there's a lot involved in allowing a patient to do this not in a clinical setting. So I'm curious, like, what is the cost for somebody to have chemotherapy at home versus in a clinic or a hospital or something like that?
11: So, Mark, this is a major challenge of the project. I'll say a little bit about it. So the cost to deliver care in the home right now is about the same as the cost of delivering care as if you're being treated in an infusion center. It's our goal over time to continue to adapt the toolkit and the model to reduce that cost. Interestingly, though, the insurers who are working with us, like Blue Cross Blue Shield in Florida, Florida Blue, Blue Cross in North Dakota, and other insurers we're talking to, are holding our current reimbursement cost harmless. In other words, we're being reimbursed in the home for what we would be reimbursed in the care facility. But one of the really important pieces of data we're collecting are, what's the cost reduction by keeping a patient in the home and precluding the need to come to an ER, come into a hospital setting? We're catching events really early in the home when we can intervene more rapidly. So what we're actually doing, if you think about it, is from the beginning of a patient's treatment to the end, we're reducing, we believe, their total healthcare costs significantly through treatment in the home and a much more 24/7 monitoring of their conditions.
4: Dr. Dranka, are there some patients for whom maybe this is not the right approach, or certain types of cancers, even maybe where the treatment is better suited for a clinical setting? Or is this something that pretty much any cancer patient could in theory use?
10: No, I would agree that we have to select patients very well. And the way we actually approached this initially was to choose the drugs that we felt were safe to be done in the home. So we chose drugs that are safe in terms of having a lower rate of infusion reaction, also drugs that are stable for transport for at least 24 hours. Patients also have to be tolerating the first 1 to 2 cycles of treatment in the clinic without any unexpected reactions to really be good candidates for this program. But at least a third to 40% of cancer patients actually are on maintenance chemotherapy or immunotherapies or biologics that really are easy and safe to administer. So we really feel there is a large patient population that can benefit from this.
4: So Dr. Willman, I mean, Dr. Dranka mentioned that this could be a pretty sizable percentage at some point of cancer patients who would be well suited for this and could in theory do this. Do you see that as sort of the future of cancer treatment, at least as far as chemo goes, that patients maybe don't have to go to a clinic or a hospital? They can really just sort of do it from their couch.
11: Mark, that's exactly what I think. And people ask me to give a percentage of the care that I see transferring to home. So clearly we will be doing surgery or external beam radiation therapy still in clinic and hospital settings. Some intensive types of chemotherapy we'll still want to do in a hospital setting, but I would guess as much as 70% of the current immunotherapies and chemotherapies that we give today could be done in the home setting. Our process has been to let that patient try the first few therapies in the hospital or clinic setting so we can monitor toxicity, make sure they're tolerating the drug well, and then let them take the next several treatments at home. But if you think about any cancer patient taking treatment every 3 to 6 weeks, to be able to do even a half of those treatments at home versus facility would be a dramatic impact on their lives.
4: There's been so much talk about, you know, telemedicine and you know, getting medical care and treatments outside of the traditional clinical setting or doctor's office setting. Do you see this as sort of a way to test out other kinds of medications or other kinds of treatments that people traditionally have gotten in a clinical setting that might also be used at home instead?
10: I definitely see this. I see this as the potential, you know, template for other chronic illnesses where patients need to have treatment administered over a long period of time. I think once the infrastructure is established, you know, just like telemedicine started during the pandemic, I think this is now being integrated in our, you know, way of living and delivering care. So I definitely think that this platform can go outside of cancer and serving patients who have other type of illnesses that may potentially benefit from this framework.
4: Dr. Roxanne Odronka is a medical oncologist and site director for Mayo Clinic's Comprehensive Cancer Center in Florida. Dr. Cheryl Willman is a hematopathologist and enterprise director of Mayo Clinic's Comprehensive Cancer Center nationwide. And you are listening to the show.

0: And it's 91.5 KJZZ on a cloudy Tuesday morning. Thank you for joining us here now. Just about 20 minutes or so away today, negotiations over Iran's nuclear program are at an impasse. It's leaving watchers wondering whether it's likely that the Trump administration can do better than the deal that the Obama administration negotiated with Iran that President Trump pulled out of in his first administration. We'll get the latest update on events in the Middle East and all of the news at 10 o'clock right here on 91.5. We topped out at 80 degrees yesterday in Phoenix. Not much change today. Down to 79. It's going to be a pretty windy afternoon as well. We'll rise back into the 80s tomorrow and the 90s by Thursday. We may be back in triple digits by Friday and Saturday. Cloudy sky, 69 degrees right now in Phoenix at 939.
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2: Live from NPR News in Boston, I'm Steve Brown. U.S. military leaders say a ceasefire with Iran remains in effect a day after Tehran carried out new attacks in the Strait of Hormuz and against the United Arab Emirates. Defense Secretary Pete Hegseth told a news conference today that the ceasefire is not over. Risks of the war reigniting flared yesterday as the U.S. tried to force open the Strait of Hormuz for commercial shipping. The U.S. military said it sank six small Iranian boats targeting civilian ships. The UAE said Iran attacked it with missiles and drones. Ukrainian authorities say Russian drone and missile strikes targeting Ukraine's power grid have killed at least five people and wounded 39. Ukrainian President Volodymyr Zelensky today criticized Moscow for launching the attacks after Russia announced a temporary unilateral ceasefire for later this week. Russia's defense ministry declared a ceasefire for Friday and Saturday, but warned of retaliation if Kyiv disrupts Victory Day festivities. U.S. job openings were essentially unchanged at 6.9 million in March, another sign the American labor market remained sluggish even before the full impact of the Iran war hit the economy. The job market has been up and down so far this year after a dismal 2025.
3: Good morning. It's the show on KJZZ 91.5. I'm Mark Brody.
4: And I'm Lauren Gilger. Jeffrey Epstein's famous island and his New York townhouse have been the subject of a lot of scrutiny as his crimes have become clear. But he also owned a sprawling New Mexico ranch that was roughly the size of 11 Central Parks. But it was never raided by federal authorities, even as his other properties were. And now there has been something of a reckoning in New Mexico about that lack of scrutiny of Epstein's history there, according to our next guest. Clara Bates has been covering it all for the Santa Fe New Mexican, and I spoke with her more about it.
5: There are two parallel investigations. The Truth Commission is through the legislature. It's a panel of two Democrats and two Republicans. There's also the state attorney general who reopened a criminal investigation and actually has gone out to the ranch to begin searching.
4: Okay. And tell us what this panel is after. What kind of power do they have? Like, do they have subpoena power? Can they, you know, use state funds to really take some action here?
5: Yes, they have a $2 million budget for this year, and they do have subpoena power. They can compel witness testimony, which, of course, all reporters wish we had. So it's going to be interesting to see what kind of information they can gather. They have just recently hired a legal team in the last few days, so they're really just getting started now. They're required to produce a report by the end of July and then a final one by the end of the year. So it's a bit of a crunch, but I know they've been accepting tips and hearing from some victims already.
4: Okay. And what about the Attorney General's investigation that's also happening? What is the AG doing at this moment?
5: Right. They announced they were reopening this criminal investigation that they briefly had open around the time of Epstein's death. The Attorney General's office closed it on the urging of federal prosecutors who said that they were sort of taking care of it. Of course, now we know that that didn't result in the seizure of evidence at the ranch. And so the state attorney general is kind of backtracking to try to fill in some of those gaps to the extent possible. Of course, it was almost 7 years ago now. that Epstein died, but they are looking into potential criminal activity that happened there. They're being pretty tight-lipped about it all, but we do know that in March they spent 2 days, I think it was, searching the property.
4: Right. And tell us about that search. Your reporting on this was really interesting about, you know, the tactics they used. We know how they went about this and what maybe they were after.
5: Yeah, it might be important context to know that in the U.S. Department of Justice files released earlier this year, there was this unverified anonymous tip that alleged the bodies of two girls were buried in the hills outside of Zorro Ranch.
4: Wow, yeah.
5: And so, of course, we don't know if that's true, but it's been taken seriously by some of the authorities here. And part of the March search of the ranch included four cadaver dogs. Wow. And I learned through a records request that they searched outside the mansion and kind of at a pit, a few other places. We don't know from the records I got whether they found anything. The current ranch owner told me it's his understanding they didn't. But we know that they had those dogs. I think they also have said they used drones, that kind of thing, to finally initiate the search.
4: And tell us about the current owner of this ranch. They've said they want to turn this into a Christian retreat.
5: Yeah, that's been very interesting over the last few months. It was actually not publicly known who the owner is until I broke that story earlier this year. It's Texas politician and businessman Don Huffines. He bought the ranch in 2023, but his identity had been hidden because state law allows for anonymous property ownership through LLCs here. So it wasn't listed in state records or anything like that. It required a bit of digging. But since we broke that news in February, he said that all along he has planned to convert the ranch into a Christian retreat, and that is, you know, ongoing.
4: Okay.
5: I think he said he wanted to turn a place of darkness into a place of light. So we've written that he hasn't formally taken steps to do that yet. For instance, applying for permits with the county, things like that. But he has assured us that's his plan. So we'll definitely keep an eye on what that might look like going forward.
4: Is he cooperating with investigators?
5: Yes. All along, he has said he's been willing to cooperate with investigators, and no one reached out to him before these two investigations emerged earlier this year. So actually, the two-day search I mentioned at the ranch in March, the state attorney general's office and law enforcement working with them didn't need a warrant, a search warrant. They just got cooperation. You know, they got the agreement with the current owners of the ranch. And so they have been very cooperative so far.
4: Okay.
5: And like I said, they've reiterated that there isn't anything there anymore, or at least that's what the current owners have said, that law enforcement hasn't yet found any evidence there.
4: Okay. Epstein was not a registered sex offender in the state of New Mexico, I understand. We know why not. Like, it sounds like he spent a good amount of time there and he was in other states.
5: It's my understanding that the victim included in Epstein's plea agreement in Florida was 17 years old. And at the time, New Mexico didn't consider that to, you know, that to qualify to be put on the sex offender registry. I think you had to be 16 or under as a victim at that point. The law has since changed, but at that point, those are the records I've seen, that the victim was 17, and so he didn't need to be put on the registry. But of course, that meant there was less oversight in those years after his Florida conviction, because he didn't have to follow those same requirements that he did in places like New York and Florida.
4: Yeah. Let me ask you lastly, Clara, about questions that have been raised here about potential corruption among public officials in New Mexico. You've reported that, you know, Epstein may have exploited some land leases, asked for tax reductions, things like that.
5: Yes, he leased public land ostensibly for grazing, but it seems like from the records I've gotten and reading through the Justice Department files as well, it was ultimately for a tax break that he was interested in that. It's also possible he was interested in the privacy of having access to thousands more acres of public land. But he was no humble New Mexico rancher. He kind of had a few other ranchers bring dozens of cattle, and it was a rather small operation. His predecessor had, I think, 300 cattle. So that's something sort of interesting. There are a lot of connections between Epstein and some elites in the state. Unfortunately, many of them are no longer with us, and so it's hard to know how much information either of these investigations will come up with. But I mentioned he bought the ranch from a former governor. We've written about his many meetings with a different former governor, Bill Richardson. He was also close to this Nobel laureate in physics, Murray Gell-Mann, who worked in the Santa Fe Institute here. So he had these ties to the state. He wasn't kind of just parachuting in and leaving. And so potentially we'll get more information about those connections and whether they resulted in anything meaningful and his being treated differently than others here. But as of now, we don't know a whole lot.
4: Okay, we'll leave it there. Clara Bates, reporter for the Santa Fe New Mexican, joining us. Clara, thank you for your reporting here. Appreciate it.
5: Thanks for having me.
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0: And you're listening to KJZZ on air, online, on your phone with the mobile app. You can also ask your smart speaker to play KJZZ if you are so inclined. We have Here and Now coming up just about 10 minutes from now. Big tech and the federal government are partnering to invest in nuclear power plants to boost electricity supply for data centers in the U.S. We'll find out more about that coming up on Here and Now at 10 o'clock. And we'll get a little closer today to the weekend. Still only Tuesday, but it's coming around eventually. So many fun things to do in the Valley. How do you choose how to spend your time? Well, go to KJZZ's Hotspots and we'll give you some suggestions. 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On our way to a high of 79 today in Phoenix, it is 69 right now at 9:50.
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3: 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It's the show on KJZZ 91.5. I'm Mark Brody.
4: And I'm Lauren Gilger. We are about to enter a thrifting golden age. That's according to our next guest, thrifting expert and author of Big Thrift Energy, Virginia Shamley. You've probably heard about the great wealth transfer on the horizon, in which an estimated $80 to $120 trillion in assets is about to be passed down from the silent generation and baby boomers to millennials and Gen X. But the thrifting golden age is about more than money. These generations are also passing down an avalanche of stuff. Furniture, silverware, clothes, keepsakes, collections, and cookingware. I spoke with Shamley more about it.
7: We are seeing what a lot of experts are calling the silver tsunami. All of these baby boomers are aging and they're moving and they're downsizing. And that means they are releasing really their lifetime's worth of stuff, furniture and art and household goods and collectibles. And that's kind of all going to end up in the secondary market. So thrift stores and estate sales.
4: Yeah. I mean, are thrift stores, antique shops, Goodwill, like, are they ready for this?
7: I don't know. I mean, people don't realize how much stuff thrift stores are inundated with as is. Some of them get, I read a stat once, some of them get as many as 40,000 donations a week. And obviously that includes things like single items of clothing or a single sock or something. But, you know, a lot of people donate kind of what's really trash to thrift stores. So I don't know that they're ready, but it's happening.
4: It's happening. And it sounds like baby boomers were in particular like a generation, maybe one of the first generations that really acquired a lot of stuff. And they think about their stuff a little differently than we might.
7: Absolutely. I mean, baby boomers, for one, were kind of one of the first generations to really start collecting, right? So collectibles, dinnerware, silver, china, these are things that maybe the younger generations aren't really as accustomed to buying or accumulating, but also baby boomers inherited a lot of pieces from their parents or like mid-century modern furniture, for instance, that is now very, very valuable and collectible and more rare. And some of the younger generations are after. And at the time when baby boomers got it, it was just kind of like, oh, my parents gave me this old chair kind of a thing.
8: All that Lane furniture, right? Okay.
7: Yeah.
8: What are you expecting to see a lot of as this great stuff transfer happens? Like, what are you on the lookout for?
7: Well, I think well-made furniture is a really big one. And this is something that I am hopeful that we can get the younger generation to appreciate. A lot of millennials and Gen Z are more accustomed to buying fast furniture. So pieces that you might have to build yourself or pieces that are made overseas and don't really hold up as well. A lot of the furniture baby boomers have, it holds up, but it's also a lot bigger. I mean, I think one of the problems we're probably going to run into is that there are some things that baby boomers have that just aren't necessarily useful anymore. So I'm thinking about TV cabinets in particular. I think we all remember those from when we were younger, like in the 1990s, everybody had a TV cabinet. And now, TVs don't really go in a cabinet anymore, and they're flat screen and they're bigger and they are mounted on the wall. So things like that, I think, might be an issue. But there are other things like, I mean, silver is a really great example. Obviously, we've seen a big silver boom in 2025 and 2026 just for the material itself. But I think also some of the younger generations are kind of getting more into like hosting and, using things like silver for every day rather than just special occasions. So I think that's one thing that we might see a lot more of. Also, dishware, Pyrex, Corningware, and some of that stuff is really, really valuable. I was actually looking at eBay sold listings earlier, and there are some pieces that, have gone for $3,500. I think I
8: Oof.
7: saw a Pyrex that sold recently, like it's just a casserole dish. $3,500 earlier this month on eBay. So, some of this stuff, it might seem like kind of nothing, but if you know what you're looking for, you might kind of luck out.
8: That's amazing. Okay, so let's talk about what we should be looking for and how we can luck out, right? Like, there are tactics to identifying something that is high quality that might be worth something. A lot of it is just sort of learning, but this is kind of what you do, right? So give us your top line advice. How do we decide or understand or learn what's high quality, what it's going to be worth something?
7: Well, I think the best way is just to inundate your brain with makers and design styles. So I spend a lot of time going on websites like First Dibs and Chairish, not even to shop, but just to like look. And also eBay, of course, just get an idea for some of those things you see at the thrift stores and maybe focus on one category, like let's say dinnerware. Just learn everything you can about Pyrex and fill your brain with it. And then when you go to the thrift store and you see it, you'll sort of know what it is without having to take out your phone and open up Google Lens. There's also things like I think abstract art and vintage art is something that I, as a vintage seller, have sold a lot of, particularly if it's framed. And that's something you can sell on, eBay or a more high-end website like Chairish. And sometimes it's about the maker, so it's about familiarizing yourself with that. But also, just does it look like kind of trendy? Does it look like somebody might buy it now? Then it's probably a worthy buy, even if it's not necessarily by someone, by a listed artist or an important artist.
8: Okay, so say like your parents move out of their big old house or downsize, or your parents pass away. You've got, a lot of stuff to take care of. What do you think is like the best approach to, as a family, sort of addressing what's valuable maybe in like a nostalgic way versus what might be valuable in a monetary way?
7: Yeah, well, I think estate sale companies can be hugely helpful for this because that's their job and they can kind of sort through everything. And I know from personal experience, oftentimes when a family member dies, you initially feel like, okay, we are going to go through every single piece in this house and really take out the good stuff. And by like day five, you're kind of like, okay,
8: It's
7: I
8: a lot of
7: cannot do this. And
8: stuff.
7: it's a lot of stuff. We all have so much stuff and people don't realize it. And I think hiring outside help, an organizing company, an estate sale company, someone that will sort of take out those nostalgic pieces just so you don't miss them. You know, certainly I think if they collected wedding china, or if there's any sort of trophies from work or sports, or, you know, children's art, things like that, certainly you want to keep that for nostalgic purposes. And then, you know, if you're looking for pieces that you don't want to just maybe donate and you're hoping to get some money for, definitely, you know, always check for maker's marks and signatures, whether it's furniture and you're sort of looking underneath a piece, or if it's silver and you're looking for some of those markings or those brands.
8: Yeah. It's familiarizing yourself with some of those brands. Yeah. Okay. So I have to ask you before we let you go, because you're known for this, like, what are some of the best finds that you have come across? I mean, you're a pro at this, right?
7: Probably my best find ever is my trunk. I have a really incredible Goyard trunk that I got at a thrift store for $95.
8: Woo!
7: And I've since been offered $30,000 for it from an auction house. So I said no. I joke that I'll be the old woman who lived in her trunk one day. But I, you know, it was an auction house that offered me $30,000. So I assumed they would turn around and maybe sell it for more. So it kind of scares me. But, you know, everything has a price. Maybe if there's a listener who wants to give me like $60,000 for it, we can talk.
8: Okay. All right. She's up for grabs here. That is Virginia Shamley, the author of Big Thrift Energy, Thrifting Expert, joining us to talk about the great stuff transfer. Virginia, thank you so much for coming on the show. I appreciate it.
7: Thank you so much.
3: That must be one heck of a trunk. $60,000.
8: You got $60,000 for a trunk, Mark?
3: Wow.
8: Yeah, just
3: my goodness.
8: Join in the race.
3: Yikes. All right. Well, on that note, that is it for this Tuesday edition of the show. Thank you, as always, for listening. 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You can sign up at theshow.kjzz.org.
8: And don't forget, you can follow us on Instagram. We are at KJZZ The Show. 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You can join on it. For Mark Brody, I'm Lauren Gilger. Have a good one. Thanks for joining us.

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0: Mostly sunny, windy today with a high of 79. It is cloudy and 69 degrees at 10 o'clock.
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3: From NPR and WBUR, I'm Indira Lakshmanan.
4: I'm Robin Young. It's Here and Now. Coming up, Defense Secretary Hegseth says the U.S. will control the Strait of Hormuz.
5: We're not looking for a fight, but Iran also cannot be allowed to block innocent countries and their goods from an international waterway.
3: Also, we'll get an update on Cuba, suffering its worst food and fuel shortages since the Communist Revolution.
4: And in Daniel Radcliffe's Tony-nominated Broadway play, he makes a list of every brilliant thing, like ice cream, to stave off depression. Audience members are making their list, too.
6: Oh, yeah, I'm normally signing at least the beginning of one list every night at stage door. Like, there are some people who sort of leave the theater and start making them immediately.
4: Coming up, Here and Now.
3: The news is first.
7: Live from NPR News, I'm Lakshmi Singh. Voters are heading to the polls in Ohio and Indiana today for primary contests. NPR's Stephen Fallow reports previous decisions made about redistricting will play a role in key races.
8: After an effort to redraw the U.S. House map in Indiana failed last year, President Trump now seeks to oust several incumbent Republican state senators who helped defeat the plan. In Ohio, new House maps were required by law. Those minor changes make re-election slightly harder for two Democrats and easier for one Democrat. While the primaries for Ohio's Senate and governor's races aren't competitive, Trump's record low approval ratings, coupled with Democratic enthusiasm, has both parties looking ahead to an expensive clash in November's midterm contests. Stephen Fowler, NPR News.
7: Michigan is holding a special election for state Senate in the 35th district, which determines control of the state's upper chamber for the remainder of the year. Democrats are attempting to retain their slim majority. Georgia officials are attempting to block the Justice Department from getting hold of the full roster of thousands of volunteers and staffers who worked the 2020 election that President Trump alleges was rigged against him. The DOJ's request went public yesterday when Fulton County officials filed a motion challenging the subpoena. The Trump administration's view appears to be that the U.S. ceasefire with Iran is still holding, despite the latest clashes. At the Pentagon today, General Dan Kane, chairman of the Joint Chiefs of Staff, said Iran has fired at commercial vessels 9 times and seized 2 container ships since the start of the truce. Kane also says Iran's recent acts of aggression are below the threshold of restarting major combat operations. President Trump at the White House a short time ago.
9: Nobody's going to challenge the blockade. And I think it's working out very well. We're going to see. I can say this. Iran wants to make a deal.
7: President Trump taking reporters' questions after signing a proclamation restoring the Presidential Fitness Test Award. It is getting more expensive to use residential air conditioners in the summer. NPR's Rebecca Hersher reports the cost of cooling an average house has risen by more than a third since 2020.
10: The cost of cooling your house is rising because electricity prices are going up. That's because of a combination of higher fuel costs, increased electricity demand from AI data centers, and inflation. A new report from the National Energy Assistance Directors Association warns the cost of cooling an average home in the United States will be about 8% higher this summer compared to last summer. The high cooling costs come as millions of people in the U.S. are already struggling to afford basic food and transportation, with high gas prices and grocery prices straining family budgets. Rebecca Hersher, NPR News.
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0: Good morning from KJZZ News in Phoenix. I'm Bruce Drummond. Mesa Gateway Airport Authority's executive director wants answers following media reports of overcrowding at an ICE facility there. KJZZ's Kathy Ritchie has more.
12: On April 28th, Mesa Gateway Airport Authority's executive director, J. Brian O'Neill, wrote to Strategic Equity Investors, which owns the facility. O'Neill stated the reports of overcrowding were, quote, very concerning. The building being used to house detainees has a maximum capacity of 203 people. Occupancy beyond that could be in violation of Mesa's fire codes. The Arizona Mirror reports the facility has housed upwards of 700 people in a single day. Strategic Equity Investors replied to O'Neill's letter, saying it would look into the matter. Kathy Ritchie, KJZZ News, Phoenix.
0: A Democrat running in Arizona's Congressional District 1 accused, quote, Washington elites of meddling in the party's primary by endorsing one of his Democratic opponents. From KJZZ's politics desk, Ben Giles reports.
13: Every 2 years, the Democratic Congressional Campaign Committee releases a slate of candidates it considers top contenders to flip districts from red to blue. On Monday, the DCCC added Marlene Galan Woods to the list, ensuring a boost in fundraising and campaign support in a district long represented by Republicans. The endorsement drew a sharp rebuke from Amish Shah, the Democrat who defeated Galan Woods in the CD1 primary 2 years ago. Galan Woods said the DCCC endorsement shows she's the Democrat best positioned to win in November, while Shah said the primary race will be decided by Arizona voters, not establishment insiders from Washington. Ben Giles, KJZZ News, Phoenix.
0: In sports, the Diamondbacks are back home. They're trying to snap a four-game losing streak, get back to the 500 mark. They're starting a three-game series with the Pittsburgh Pirates tonight at Chase Field. They're coming off a road trip in which they lost 5 of 6 games. Mostly sunny, about the same temperature-wise today. We'll drop from 80 yesterday to 79 today. It's going to be a windy afternoon as well, and then we'll be back up into the mid-80s for Wednesday. 71 degrees now in Phoenix at 10:06.
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14: I'm Indira Lakshmanan. It's Here and Now. Defense Secretary Pete Hegseth says the U.S. effort to guide commercial ships...
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1: I'm Indira Lakshmanan. 20 years after The Devil Wears Prada became a beloved cultural touchstone, the sequel looks at changes to fashion and publishing. Meryl Streep, Anne Hathaway, Emily Blunt, and Stanley Tucci are fabulous back on the runway. We speak with the screenwriter behind both looks at women and ambition. 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
2: 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On our way to a high of 79, it is still mostly cloudy and 75 degrees at 12 noon.
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6: I'm Robin Young. It's Here and Now. Coming up, Defense Secretary Hegseth says the U.S. will control the Strait of Hormuz.
7: We're not looking for a fight, but Iran also cannot be allowed to block innocent countries and their goods from an international waterway.
1: Also, we'll get an update on Cuba, suffering its worst food and fuel shortages since the Communist Revolution.
6: And in Daniel Radcliffe's Tony-nominated Broadway play, he makes a list of every brilliant thing, like ice cream, to stave off depression. Audience members are making their list, too.
8: Oh, yeah, I'm normally signing at least the beginning of one list every night at stage door. Like, there are some people who sort of leave the theater and start making them immediately.
6: Coming up, Here and Now.
1: The news is first. Live from NPR News in Washington, I'm Lakshmi Singh. Defense Secretary Pete Hegseth is defending U.S. attempts to force open the Strait of Hormuz while also insisting that the U.S.-Iran ceasefire is holding.
7: American forces won't need to enter Iranian waters or airspace. It's not necessary. We're not looking for a fight, but Iran also cannot be allowed to block innocent countries and their goods from an international waterway.
1: Mohammed Bagher Khalibaf, Iran's chief negotiator in talks with the U.S., accuses the Trump administration of undermining regional security. More than 20% of the world's oil and liquefied natural gas typically pass through the Strait of Hormuz. The disruption to supplies have sent fuel prices worldwide surging. The State Department has issued final separation notices to more than 200 U.S. diplomats who lost their jobs in a reorganization last year. NPR's Michelle Kellerman reports their union and some in Congress have been fighting the administration's action.
9: Your reduction in force separation will be effective today, says an unsigned email that went out to diplomats who had been in limbo for the past year. The American Foreign Service Association opposed the move, saying the department did not follow its own rules for a reduction in force and is now losing officers with rare language skills and decades of institutional knowledge, even as it brings in new Foreign Service officers. One officer who received the notice, Miriam Safi, writes that for the past year, she and her colleagues were still on the payroll and offered to help evacuate Americans at the start of the U.S. war against Iran. The department declined that offer. Michelle Kellerman, NPR News, the State Department.
1: Senate Republicans are proposing $1 billion to fund security upgrades for President Trump's ballroom project, even though Trump has been quoted saying the ballroom would cost taxpayers nothing. Trump and allies have been pushing the project since the recent attack at the White House Correspondents' Dinner in Washington. Authorities charged the suspect with attempting to assassinate the president. The National Trust for Historic Preservation has sued to stop the ballroom construction. Health Secretary Robert F. Kennedy Jr. has launched new initiatives to wean people in the U.S. off a popular class of antidepressant medications. Here's NPR's Ritu Chatterjee.
10: Health Secretary Kennedy said that the new initiatives will include trainings by the Substance Abuse and Mental Health Services Administration, or SAMHSA, for providers to help patients taper off of antidepressants like Zoloft and Prozac.
11: In June and July, SAMHSA will roll out national training modules on psychiatric medication risks, on tapering and deprescribing.
10: He also said that the Center for Medicaid and Medicare Services will expand access to alternative forms of treatment like talk therapy and family support services for children. Ritu Chatterjee, NPR News.
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2: Good afternoon. From KJZZ News in Phoenix, I'm Bruce Drummond. Arizona's SNAP participation rates dropped significantly last month. Now the head of the agency that administers the program says some of those who lost that benefit were likely eligible after all. Michael Weishart says he can't quantify how many of the estimated 400,000 who were dropped actually qualified. What he did say is that there are multiple reasons why Arizonans have had problems getting and keeping their food stamps, including having the right paperwork.
13: Anytime you require more documentation, it makes it both harder for the individual that's applying and harder for the person that's doing the work to assess the eligibility.
2: Weishart said prior to Congress's passage of the so-called Big Beautiful Bill Act last summer, a person could self-attest to things like income. Dozens of Arizona legislators are demanding humanitarian parole for a woman with chronic leukemia who's been detained at an ICE facility in Eloy for over a year. In a letter sent last week to ICE, the LGBTQIA caucus said Arbea Rodriguez Marquez has taken a turn for the worse, citing weight loss, anemia, and swollen lymph nodes. Senator Annalise Ortiz signed the letter.
14: We do not have to have an immigration enforcement system that kills people. No matter how someone feels about immigration laws, it should not be a deadly system, and that's exactly what is happening right now.
2: According to federal data, 17 people have died in ICE custody so far this year. The Equal Rights Amendment has failed to receive total recognition under the U.S. Constitution for over five decades, and Arizona is one of a dozen states that has yet to ratify it. Now, ERA advocates are driving over 10,700 miles across the country to reignite the fight for adoption. Cheryl Schriever is one of two women driving a vintage Saxon Roadster to at least 25 states.
15: We're not asking you to really do 10,700 miles in an old car with a cat. However, whatever you can do to promote Equal Rights Amendment, if Alice and Mel could do it, we can do it too.
2: Schriever is referencing Alice Burke and Nell Richardson, suffragists who first drove a Saxon across the country in 1916. It's 12:06.
16: From NPR and WBUR, I'm Robin Young.
3: I'm Indira Lakshmanan. It's Here and Now. Defense Secretary Pete Hegseth says the U.S. effort to guide commercial ships through the Strait of Hormuz is defensive and temporary. Here he is speaking today.
7: We're not looking for a fight, but Iran also cannot be allowed to block innocent countries and their goods from an international waterway.
3: With so much focus lately on Iran blocking the Strait of Hormuz and how that's forced gas prices up, there's been less talk about President Trump's initial justification for the war, Iran's nuclear program, and the U.S. effort to stop Iran from getting a nuclear weapon. To give us more insight on that nuclear threat, let's speak with Kelsey Davenport. She's Director for Nonproliferation Policy at the Arms Control Association in Washington, a nonpartisan group that advocates for nuclear disarmament. Kelsey, welcome to the show.
17: Thank you for having me.
3: So despite the ceasefire, there's no resolution yet on resolving the dispute over Iran's nuclear program and getting a complete end to this war. What are the sticking points and where do the two sides stand now on the nuclear deal?
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0: Fans of the boom in artificial intelligence. We've reported on this. Tech companies and the federal government are investing billions in new nuclear power plants. And one plant now under construction in Wyoming just got a federal license. Its backers say it will prove that advanced technologies make nuclear plants safer and quicker to build. NPR's Kurt Siegler paid a visit.
1: The infamous Wyoming wind is whipping an American flag hoisted above the construction site of what's only the fourth nuclear reactor to be built in the U.S. this century. One of the first in a new generation of advanced designs.
2: And that's where the reactor goes.
1: Washington state-based Terra Power, founded by Bill Gates, says this will be the first of many, part of a new nuclear renaissance they want to bring to longtime energy exporting states like Wyoming. Meet CEO Chris Levesque with his bright smile and a bundle of enthusiasm about all things advanced nuclear.
3: You know, we weren't even allowed to do excavation in this footprint out here until we got the NRC license.
1: The Nuclear Regulatory Commission gave TerraPower final approval to begin construction in March. Now, this capped 5 years of studies and safety demonstrations and a decision to site the plant in Kemmerer, Wyoming, which won bids over numerous other western towns.
4: There's a whole different story to begin with, is having communities vying for a nuclear power plant, you know, because the old story on nuclear was more of a not in my backyard thing.
1: Levesque, who came to Terra Power after a career in the legacy nuclear industry, thinks new technologies and demand for low-emission power is changing this. Almost everything here will be buried underground, and they'll use liquid sodium metal instead of water to cool the reactor.
4: And I'd have to say milestones like this really show people that, yeah, this is a new technology, but we're doing it, we're hitting our milestones, it's real, and people can start to work this into their plans.
1: Once online in 2031, Levesque says this plant will make enough electricity for a utility to power almost 500,000 homes in nearby Salt Lake City. And TerraPower has agreements with Meta to build up to 8 more reactors to power the company's data centers specifically.
4: Since we were selected by Department of Energy, we've had a project going for 5 years that's switched administrations, switched parties, switched multiple controls of Congress.
1: The Biden administration's infrastructure law fronted half of the costs of construction, about $2 billion. Wyoming's Republican senators voted against that bill, but the state is eagerly courting nuclear energy plants and new uranium mines. Same with neighboring Idaho and Utah, where Governor Spencer Cox recently staged a press conference in the barren scrubland west of Salt Lake City.
5: If you are serious about energy abundance, you have to be serious about nuclear energy.
1: Cox was unveiling Utah's application to be one of the U.S. Department of Energy's new nuclear hubs, billed as a nuclear life cycle innovation campus, where they'd enrich nuclear fuel, recycle it, and store its waste that could come from the Kemmerer plant one day.
5: This should not be controversial. America built the nuclear industry.
1: But nuclear still is controversial, especially in the West, with its legacy of abandoned uranium mines and radioactive waste, particularly in Indian country. And Salt Lake City was downwind from the Cold War-era nuclear weapons test sites.
6: This area has been considered a sacrifice zone for a long time. And I
1: Lexi Tudenham of the group Heal Utah is alarmed that Utah wants to put a nuclear hub here, about 10 miles from the western shore of the drying Great Salt Lake. She says nuclear is being rebranded as green, but what about the waste?
6: Bill Gates is paying for this first one. We as taxpayers are also paying for this first one, I will say. But what about the next one, the next one, the next one? How much are we going to be on the hook for as taxpayers and as ratepayers as we go down this path?
1: Terra Power says, like conventional nuclear reactors, its new plant in Wyoming will store its spent fuel on site until a permanent repository is approved by the feds. They say it's safe and the advanced nuclear tech produces less waste than legacy plants. In Wyoming, the country's top coal-producing state, one thing that's not in dispute is that Kemmerer is eager for any sort of energy boom. When the West Coast divested from coal, national headlines all but wrote off this town of 3,000 as dying. Today, City Administrator Brian Muir says there's relief and optimism. Hundreds of skilled jobs are being created.
7: I'll just say, when Bill Gates came here, he talked about our high energy IQ. We know about all forms of energy and the benefits and the costs and the risks and the footprints and all of that. We understand that.
1: Muir says Kemmerer is already lobbying TerraPower to build a second nuclear plant here. Kirk Sigler, NPR News.
0: And up next, we can now call him a 2026 Tony Award nominee, just announced this morning. Daniel Radcliffe is next, here and now.
8: Hebrew Union College is the oldest Jewish seminary in the U.S. Now its campus in Cincinnati is shutting down and graduating its last four students.
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10: 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Mostly sunny and windy today in Phoenix, staying on the cool side with a high of just 79, and then on the rise temperature-wise for the next several days. We're going to bump up back into the 80s for Wednesday, the 90s for Thursday, and the low 100s for the weekend ahead.
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10: We've got 76 degrees in Glendale, 76 as well in Scottsdale. It's 75 in Phoenix at 12:20.
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0: I'm Robin Young. It's Here and Now. And today, Daniel Radcliffe got some good news. He's been nominated for Best Actor for his work in the Broadway play Every Brilliant Thing, which also received a Tony nomination for revival of a play. We are not surprised. Daniel is brilliant, or as the Brits mean by that word, awesome, in the play that is improbably joyous and uplifting. Improbable because it's about suicide. Daniel's character struggling with his mom's crushing depression. So, a warning, this conversation may not be for everyone, and the suicide hotline is 988. It's a warning we always give, but also one the son begs the media to give more often. The young man's plan, starting at the age of 7, is to make a list of reasons for his mom not to take her life.
14: The list began after her first attempt. A list of everything brilliant about the world. Everything worth living for. 1.
15: Ice cream.
14: 2.
15: Water fights.
14: 3.
15: Staying up past your bedtime and being allowed to watch TV.
14: 4.
0: But as the play unfolds and we reach, a million things, we realize the young man is developing his own mental health challenges. And yes, those are audience members shouting out, because look, there's Daniel Radcliffe himself running around as we take our seats, asking some of us to be in the play. That makes sense, because Every Brilliant Thing began as a monologue from playwright Duncan McMillan, who then crowdsourced it on Facebook. Co-writer and stand-up comic Johnny Donahoe joined in. Why not us? Every Brilliant Thing is now running in 80 countries, and we asked Daniel Radcliffe how he first got involved.
16: I got sent the script and I just had a really visceral emotional reaction to it. And I also had a reaction, which is something that I very rarely have when I read something. But when I do, I have learned to listen to it, which is that I had a moment of thinking, oh, I think I'm really right for this. There's actually one of the list items, the number is 1010, and it is reading something which articulates exactly how you feel but lack the words to express yourself. And whenever you as an actor find something that says something about the world that you truly believe but would never have been able to say this wonderfully, that's the stuff that I feel like you've really got to do.
0: Well, so I have to ask, there's a million things that young kids try to get their parents to do to be safe and healthy. Is that something that resonated with you?
16: I mean, no, I think everybody who works on our show has been in some way touched by mental health issues. There have definitely been, you know, other people in my life who I have loved, and I have felt the helplessness of not actually being able to pull them out of it. And I think that's why we all feel so lucky to be doing the show, is because we've all been touched and affected by the themes in some way. Yet we are given the opportunity to deal with them in a way that feels very joyful, as well as having that heaviness.
0: Well, and it included us. Can we talk just a little bit about that? Because I didn't know that Daniel Radcliffe was going to be standing right next to me, you know, talking to other people, I have to say, and pulling them, you know, pulling them up on stage. And what happens is you pull, one plays your dad, one plays a lovely psychologist from school who helped you out as a child. These are audience members. And then there are other audience members that stay in the theater, and you point to them and they, as we heard, shout out these lines. It reminded me a little bit of speed dating, only speed casting.
16: I mean, it is very speed dating-esque. I am running through the audience. I'm trying to get a sense of who might be sort of keen to do something, but not too keen. You know, the other night we had one of the best, the psychologist character you mentioned is called Mrs. Patterson, and we had one of the best Mrs. Patterson that we'd ever had. And me and my friend Dave, who helps me cast the show before we start, had just watched her turning around and talking to the people in the seats behind her. And she just had a very warm feeling about her. We are going for vibes, but also people who are not going to feel the need to, you know, take over the play if they get up on stage.
0: Yes, so that's probably why you didn't choose me or my colleague Karen, because we were frantically waving, pick us.
16: I mean, yes, truthfully, if you are frantically waving, pick you, that's probably not the way to go about it.
0: Well, you mentioned Mrs. Patterson. You know, the Mrs. Patterson on our night, a beautiful gray-haired woman with a bun. She took her own sock off and put it on her hand to make the sock puppet that you loved when you were a child. And she also told a joke. Was that improv?
16: Everything that they do is improvised. So I never tell them that they have to make a joke. I will often say to the person who's with them, don't tell them. I'm going to ask them to tell a joke. So if they can't think of one after about 5-10 seconds, can you just have one? The thing we're really truly trying to look for when we go through the audience is kindness.
0: Yeah.
16: And if you're kind, the play flies. She gave such great advice to my character. She was so kind. She talked a lot about the necessity of keeping going through adversity. And I found out after the show, I spoke to her, and her daughter has just been going through like her first true heartbreak. And so the play allows this thing to happen where this woman is giving me and my character advice while simultaneously talking in a very real way to the daughter who is sitting next to her. Mm-hmm. And to me as the performer, that's the most beautiful thing to be on the receiving end of.
0: There's also a pet who has to be put to sleep. And by the way, the pet is played by somebody's cardigan that you just grabbed. And it's lying limply in your arms. And I almost lost it right there with the pet. But the audience member that you'd asked to be the vet, she bursts out laughing. And I wondered, oh, how do you handle that, this heavy moment? But then I thought, that's exactly something that might happen in real life. Somebody with nervous laughter at such a moment. I mean,
16: almost nothing can go wrong in the play. Like, we're sort of looking for people who we think are going to get a little giggly when we do the vet, because it's a nice moment of showing where the tone of the show can slide immediately between very comical and very serious. It's part of the show, and it's part of the joy of it, yeah.
0: It is, and so is this list, number 3,346, getting a mixtape from someone. Have you had people speak to you about how that list impacts them?
16: Oh, yeah. I'm normally signing at least the beginning of one list every night at stage door. Like, there are some people who sort of leave the theater and start making them immediately. During rehearsal, Duncan and Johnny, the playwrights, encouraged us to all make our own list and come up with brilliant things, that some of which have made it into the play and are now in the text every night. I mean, I spoke to a friend of mine the other day who had told me that, you know, they had had an attempt when they were in their early 20s, and they had, as part of their recovery, had to make a gratitude list. And so it's not an uncommon practice. And the way that Duncan and Johnny have made this play kind of a communal experience is in itself a brilliant thing. Like, there's, to me, it's a really joyous experience. Yeah.
0: Mm. I want to ask you about who your character becomes, someone who we all realize has his own mental health issues. I mean, a list that goes to a million at this point. We saw you running around before the show even started, you know, this kind of a zaniness. And then you're on stage, choreographing people on stage as your character is getting increasingly frenzied. And you reminded me of Robin Williams in Birdcage in that scene where he's choreographing the dance, you know, fussy, fussy, fussy. Martha Graham, Martha Graham. And that made me smile. But then I got very sad because I remembered what happened to Robin Williams. You know, Robin Williams took his life. Your character is trying to hold on to his.
16: Well, and, I mean, Robin Williams actually, I think, was quite a formative person in terms of the genesis of this play, because when this play was actually first being done, it was around the time that he took his life. And that section of the play where I read the Samaritan's guidelines, avoid dramatic headlines, avoid excessive detail, avoid, you know, those were all things that, like, were plastered all over the red top tabloids in the UK, obviously showed zero restraint when it came to those things.
0: Well, that is amazing to hear of Robin Williams' influence. We have to ask you. So you grew up on screen playing Harry Potter, and now the books and movies are being reimagined by a new cast. John Lithgow, we spoke to him. He's playing the beloved Dumbledore. He's entering that world as you exit it. What's it like for you to see Dominic McLaughlin playing Harry?
16: Honestly, I spent a lot of my life with Harry Potter already. I'm sort of, the most important thing to me is that the kids have a good time. There's a part of me that just wants to, like, reach into the screen and hug them.
0: Not go sit in a corner in a fetal position and say, it's my part.
16: No, good God, no. Oh my God, no. That's the saddest thing I can possibly think of. No, Harry Potter was always going to be like, look, we've had three Spider-Mans in my lifetime, all of them wonderful. Harry Potter was always destined to be like Sherlock Holmes or Poirot. It's a classic figure of literature. I was very lucky to be the first one to play it, but there is never a world where I, or probably Dominic, is going to be the last.
0: Yeah. Okay, back to your play on Broadway, Every Brilliant Thing, Daniel Radcliffe. I'm looking at 15, Laughing So Hard You Shoot Milk Out of Your Nose. That's a good one. What's a favorite?
16: I love number 518, and it is when idioms coincide with real life occurrences. For instance, waking up, realizing something, and simultaneously smelling coffee. There's Bart Simpson was one that I added in myself because there's one that felt like it had to be right for my timeline. But I will say that in my own life, my son is the source of sort of the most brilliant things, and there could be the sequel to this play would just be brilliant things that this character's child has done or said.
0: That's brilliant. And that's actor Daniel Radcliffe, his new show on Broadway, Every Brilliant Thing. It's through May 24th with Daniel, and then actor Mariska Hargitay steps into that same role. Daniel, thank you so much for speaking with us.
16: No, thank you. This was lovely. Thank you so much.
0: And again, earlier today, the Tony nominations were announced. Daniel received a Best Actor nod, as did John Lithgow for his role in Giant, portraying children's author Roald Dahl. We'll hear from John Lithgow tomorrow, right here, Here and Now.
10: And you have been listening to Here and Now on 91.5 KJZZ. Thank you so much for joining us today. We've got Today Explained, the daily news show explainer that is coming up next, followed at 1 by BBC NewsHour. Of course, you can always find out about all of our programs heading over to our website, that is kjzz.org. Mostly sunny and windy today in Phoenix, a high in the upper 70s and then rising to the mid 80s for tomorrow. We have mostly cloudy skies, still in Phoenix, 75 degrees at 12:32.
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2: Live from NPR News in Boston, I'm Steve Brown. U.S. forces are pressing ahead with efforts to guide commercial ships through the Strait of Hormuz. The Pentagon says that so far only two ships, both of them American-flagged merchant vessels, are known to have passed through. Central Command said its efforts to establish a safety corridor involves guided missile destroyers, more than 100 aircraft, and 15,000 service members. The Justice Department is seeking the names of every person who worked in the 2020 election in Georgia's Fulton County. It's a Democratic stronghold Donald Trump has accused of widespread voter fraud he falsely claims cost him victory against Joe Biden in the state in that year. Lawyers for the county filed a motion to quash a grand jury subpoena requesting the information. The action follows the FBI's January seizure of ballots and documents from the county. The county's lawyers argue the subpoena is meant to target the Republican president's political opponents and is overly broad. People in Colorado and Wyoming are getting out their snow shovels ahead of a late spring storm that could bring Denver's biggest snowfall of the season. Snow is developing in the northern mountains and foothills, with rain in Denver expected to change over to snow by tonight. Up to 8 inches are possible. Higher elevations in Colorado could see up to a foot. 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
10: 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Mostly cloudy. We have 75 degrees at 12:35.
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17: John Ostrower, editor-in-chief of Air Current. Spirit Airlines, RIP, what happened?
4: Well, Spirit reached the end of this long road on the early hours of May 2nd. So this is an airline that used to be a regular-style carrier, and it transitioned itself into an ultra-low-cost carrier. Look, it's the kind of the just-the-seat pricing, bare bones, very austere.
5: We've been able to be profitable, and we've been able to make money because we keep our costs very low, because we do things in ways that help that happen.
6: People may grumble about the extra fees or the sardine-style seating. They are buying almost every available ticket on a growing number of flights. And that's what makes Spirit soar.
4: They rode a really healthy wave of growth right up until the pre-pandemic period. And then things really went south. I think it happened fairly steadily through these troubles. But look, how do you go bankrupt? It kind of happened slowly and then all at once. And certainly the spike in fuel did not help that at all. So here we are, and they went bankrupt a few years back.
25: Spirit Airlines filed for bankruptcy with a plan to hand over control to bondholders after failing to agree on a merger with rivals.
26: Spirit has entered into an agreement with its bondholders expected to reduce total debt and provide increased financial flexibility. Together with available cash, that is expected to support the airline through the Chapter 11 process.
4: And they went bankrupt again last year.
27: Spirit Airlines announced today it's voluntarily filed for bankruptcy, marking the second time that the airline has done this in a year.
28: Right now, Spirit Airlines is warning shareholders that it may not survive if it can't come up with enough cash to pay its upcoming debt obligations.
4: They look to reorganize themselves in a more comprehensive way. They got to a point where they were really, you know, running out of options with their lenders and their creditors. And look, they went to the White House and said, hey, can you help us? And the White House said, well, we'll see what we can do.
29: USA first, America first, that's my advice, including with airlines. We're looking at Spirit, if we can help them, we will.
4: But like, here we are on the opposite side of the end of operations and now their liquidation. And obviously the answer was that the deal did not come together.
17: How did things go so wrong for Spirit? What happened?
4: So the short answer is, or I should say, the long answer is, The pandemic changed the world, and it allowed the major U.S. airlines to more rapidly adapt and absorb the parts of their model that were most successful. And so a few things happened. Number one, I think you have to start with sort of how did Spirit grow as quickly as they did? And the big answer is cheap money,
0: yeah,
4: low interest rates, right? You know, they were able to get their planes for low capital costs, and that allowed them to build capacity quickly. And the airline business is a scale game, especially in the U.S. where you've got huge carriers that you have to go up against. And so when the pandemic happens and inflation skyrockets after the pandemic and interest rates go up, airplanes become a lot more expensive, capital becomes a lot more expensive, and oh, by the way, with inflation, you have really taken a hit to the bottom 30% of the market. Most price-sensitive travelers really need cheap tickets. That's how they travel. That's how they want to travel. And, you know, whether it's for vacation or for business, that you know, price-sensitive makes sense, right? There is still a big portion of the industry that does pick on ticket price. Okay, we know that part of it. Here's the wrinkle here that I think is not well appreciated. From the period of 2012 to 2020, the major airlines tried to take their business model, Spirit's business model, which was these basic economy tickets. By the end of last decade, they were pretty well adopted.
1: Get ready for middle seats. No space at your feet, but hey, at least it's cheap. This is Basic Economy on Delta, American and United.
7: So know the downsides, which include no advanced seat assignment, last aboard the plane, only one carry-on bag, and you may not be allowed to use the overhead bin, and no earning Delta Sky Miles, LA Advantage, or United Mileage Plus points.
4: That you would walk up to an airline and say, okay, I just want to get from point A to point B. I don't want to pay for bags. I don't want to pay for early boarding. All the things that come along that you can get charged for at an airline. But again, just the seat, point A to point B, with a ton of restrictions. They could match their pricing or get close, but also be able to offer more frequency because they're bigger, better networks because they're bigger, better amenities because they're bigger. Again, this is very much the big airlines using their scale against the small carriers. So what has in aggregate happened, the big airlines actually have now a larger ultra low cost basic economy footprint than the entire basic economy, ultra low cost footprint airlines do in America.
0: I remember Spirit trying to merge with another low cost carrier a few years back. It seemed like a kind of a bid to save itself. What happened there?
4: Yeah, so there was a bidding war for Spirit because I think there was a clear picture that Spirit was on a trajectory that was unsustainable. And at first, Frontier Airlines stepped in to try and merge with Spirit. That is probably the closest analog in terms of business model in America, and that would have created a much larger combined carrier. JetBlue swooped in for a bidding war.
8: Frontier and Spirit joining forces. The two largest low-cost airlines in the U.S. are hoping to merge.
9: JetBlue, according to the New York Times, has made a bid to buy Spirit Airways for a deal that would be, the purchase price would be $3.6 billion.
4: And JetBlue ultimately won the bidding war because when you've got shareholders, they want the best deal. Regardless of whether or not that deal makes sense, they want the best deal that serves their interests. And so JetBlue won. Well, the U.S. government and the Biden administration sued to block the merger.
12: If not blocked, the merger of JetBlue and Spirit would result in higher fares and fewer choices for tens of millions of travelers across the country.
13: It is so important to make sure that passengers have choices, that they have access to low fares, that they have access to competition.
4: They won, and that ultimately sent Spirit on this trajectory. There was really a sense that Spirit was not going to be a sustainable business going forward. So it's been sort of a process to that point.
0: Let me ask you about something that we've talked about on the show quite a bit. There are a lot of industries that have been hit by the war in Iran, including industries that I think are not immediately obvious. We all know that gas prices have gone up, et cetera, et cetera. But I wonder whether or not ripple effects from the war affected Spirit Airlines at all.
4: Oh, absolutely. So the exit from bankruptcy plan, which I think landed just before the war began, if I recall correctly, called for them to move away from flying with the latest generation technology engine airplanes, which burn about 15% less fuel than the airplanes that they replace. So they're an entirely Airbus operator. they were going to put the same Airbus airplane, but just a newer generation of engines. That was the plan for a while. Well, that newer generation of engines turned out to be really expensive.
0: Hmm.
4: And actually, the maintenance costs for these very exquisite engines to deliver the fuel burn performance, they weren't as reliable, they weren't as durable. There was a big recall, which is affecting a lot of airlines around the world, hit Spirit probably disproportionately because of how they bet on this technology. So their plan was, okay, we're going to come out of bankruptcy. We're going to shut off airplane leases. We're going to really scale down our fleet to about 75, 80 airplanes. And we're going to really refocus how we're going to grow here. But here's the problem. The fleet that they chose was the older generation because it was more reliable. But that older generation also burns 15% more fuel per seat. Well, when fuel prices spike and the war in Iran starts, the Strait of Hormuz is closed. We are looking at a situation where they were doubly disadvantaged based on a plan that assumed effectively what is now considered to be cheap fuel. That wasn't the case anymore. This is, you know, unprofitable at any size given where their ability to absorb the fuel cost was. You can't do it.
0: Everything you're saying here about the economic circumstances and the headwinds makes complete sense. Like, this is not an unfamiliar story that you're telling. And yet, President Trump floated this idea of a rescue deal. $500 million, the government would get a 90% stake in Spirit. Why? Why bother doing that?
4: Well, look, Donald Trump is an aviation lover. He is an av geek. He's America's first av geek president. And he loves things that fly, whether it's Air Force One.
14: Here's your new Air Force One. And I'm doing that for other presidents, not for me.
15: Is the frame still a 747? Or
14: it's a 747. But you know, it's a much bigger plane.
16: It is, sir.
4: Whether it's fighter jets.
14: I'm thrilled to announce that at my direction, the United States Air Force is moving forward with the world's first sixth generation fighter jet. Number six, sixth generation.
4: He's always had a keen interest in aviation. In fact, he was the owner of an airline in the late 80s and 90s, which went bankrupt.
18: Tonight, the Eastern Shuttle is no more. Tomorrow morning, it will be the Trump Shuttle that services air commuters between Boston, New York, and Washington.
19: You had other people wanting this very much, as we all know, and it was just really a nice victory. It was a very sweet victory.
4: And so it's something that's always been near and dear to his heart. So I think that, you know, whether it's support for Boeing or other different strategy, you just see it play out in terms of his intense interest in this. I think there's also a dynamic with reporting that we've done, Florida airline, Florida president. And I think that these go hand in hand with the discussion, you know, heading into the midterm elections. There's also the affordability question, which is very much in the forefront of voters' minds around, you know, what will make life in America more affordable. And low-cost carriers are an important part of that because they do hold down the affordability and fares, profitable or not, for the rest of the industry. So Spirit right now is under 2% of U.S. airline capacity. It's not a big piece. Like this is not a large carrier by any stretch of the imagination. But however, in the markets that they operate, their ability to offer low fares forces competitors to move their fares lower so they can grab customers, right? And naturally, the fares will rise along with the declining supply. It's a very predictable market in that regard. It's very, very sensitive to the amount of capacity that exists.
0: All right. So do you think that we have seen the end of the deep, deep, deep budget airline?
4: In America, for the time being, yes. I mean, look, there are structural things happening in U.S. aviation that are going to make this really, really, really challenging. And the cost for a low-cost carrier, ultra-low-cost carrier to operate approaches the cost for a legacy airline to operate. Mm. And as those get closer and closer, it makes it virtually impossible for a budget carrier to deliver enough revenue to cover your costs and support your growth and whatever other business goals you have. The trajectory that the U.S. airline industry is on right now points to higher fares. That's, you look at all the economic inputs, you look at all the big picture, small picture. Yes, flying in America is going to get more expensive.
0: John Ostrower is the editor-in-chief of Air Current. Coming up, in the final hours of Spirit in the Sky, President Trump was asked about a bailout, and he said this.
29: If we could do it, we'd do it, but only if it's a good deal.
0: Turned out not to be, I guess. What makes a good bailout deal? We're going to ask an expert.
2: And it's Today Explained right here on 91.5 KJZZ. Thank you so much for joining us today. We got BBC News Hour coming up about 12 minutes away at 1 o'clock. We're going to get the latest on a tense situation in the Strait of Hormuz as the U.S. appears determined to avoid a return to all-out war. We'll also hear an interview with the frontman of the band Iron Maiden. All that coming up at 1 o'clock on BBC News Hour.
3: 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The Liberty Bell, Independence Hall, that statue of Rocky, and a high unemployment rate.
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3: I'm Kai Rizdahl, looking for a job in the city of brotherly love. 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
2: Overnight lows tonight in Phoenix in the low 60s. We will warm up to about 85 tomorrow in the mid-90s by Thursday. Still mostly cloudy and 75 degrees in Phoenix at 12:50.
0: Today explained. Deborah Lucas teaches finance at MIT Sloan School. She used to work for the Congressional Budget Office, and she helped create a division for bailouts. Deborah, is there an ideal government bailout of a private company?
16: I'd say an ideal government bailout is a bit of an oxymoron. It's ideal if governments don't bail out companies. You know, part of what makes a market economy productive is that unprofitable enterprises are allowed to fail. That makes space for new or other existing ones to better deploy its labor and capital. But of course, sometimes there is a situation where the government has no choice. And then what's ideal is to intervene really as cheaply as you can, using a minimum amount of public resources, taxpayer dollars. Do what you need to accomplish the goal of getting past the stress period. And then after that, there needs to be an orderly and usually quick exit of the government.
0: Okay, so do it cheap, do it effectively, do it quick. Any other criteria, anything else you would say makes a successful intervention versus a failed intervention?
16: Only do it if you really have to.
0: Fair. All right, so you and I both remember the great financial crisis, the government bailing out companies, bailing out entire industries.
20: On the second try, the House passes a sprawling $700 billion government rescue of the financial industry.
21: With the clock ticking on GM, Ford, and Chrysler, Congress reconvened today to consider an immediate cash infusion of $25 billion.
22: It will help you in the sense that the ability to get a car loan, the ability to get a mortgage will continue and not freeze up as it threatened to do a few days ago.
0: At the time, I remember the government's argument being, we have to get this done. If we don't do this, the American economy will fail.
23: We had allowed the meltdown of the financial system. Unemployment might be double what it is today. More businesses would certainly have closed. More homes would have surely been lost.
0: If we are to look back and talk about what went right and what went wrong there, let's start with what went right.
16: Yeah, so the logic behind the bailouts of the TARP period was that we were falling into a severe financial crisis, which ultimately led to the Great Recession. And there was the sense that because of the crash in housing prices, mortgages were failing, those losses were hitting banks, they were hitting the mortgage giants Fannie Mae and Freddie Mac. had those key institutions in the financial system failed, had they been unable to keep on providing credit? In the case of Fannie and Freddie, you know, could they keep on making mortgages? Well, if they couldn't, that downward spiral would continue. And there could be, you know, not just a Great Recession, but a Great Depression or worse. So there was the sense that it was just extremely important to make sure that those large financial institutions stayed solvent.
0: I think I hear you saying that in the case of TARP, bailing out the big financial institutions was worth it. What wasn't worth it?
16: Well, in the case of the 2008 crisis, it was clear that allowing those large financial institutions to fail could really be devastating for the entire economy. What happened, as is often the case, is that Congress provided $700 billion and didn't really put a lot of restrictions about what would be done with it beyond saying that it was designed to keep the financial system afloat. So it wasn't very specific. And as is often the case with kind of vague rules, it's the tendency of the government to spend the money that's available to try to help people. So I think some of the assistance that was given, particularly later on, to small institutions as a reward, say, to continuing to make small business loans, there was some money that went to help the financial arms of automobile manufacturers. None of that really had the urgency that, in my mind at least, justified putting more money at risk.
0: But what are the long-term effects of the government having to get involved with a private company and save its rear end? Like, does the relationship continue at all? Are there any ripple effects? Or is this just like, we bail you out, you pay us back, it's all done?
16: That's a great question. To some extent, they get paid back. It's all done. And both the company and the government moves forward. But in fact, there are some lasting effects. Economists are particularly concerned about the bad incentives that bailouts can create. If banks know that if they're large enough and they get into enough trouble, the government is going to feel it has to bail them out, well, then it becomes to their advantage to take more risk, because if they take risk, they get the upside, the government gets the downside. That's not a good situation. And so there's a lot of concern that if there's the expectation of bailouts, it's going to change the behavior of those institutions going forward in a way that isn't good. So that's one concern. Another concern, though, is that, in fact, the government won't let go, that it won't get out of the way of the company going back to the private sector and doing its normal job. An example of that from the 2008 crisis was what happened with Fannie Mae and Freddie Mac. They were taken into conservatorship, and ever since then, the government has essentially owned them. It's 18 years later. In fact, right now, the Trump administration has suggested that now might be the time to reprivatize them. But at least right now, that conversation seems to have quieted down.
0: All right. So in the first half of the show, we heard that our guest theorized that President Trump was interested in bailing out Spirit Airlines because he loves aviation. He loves airlines. He loves planes. And it made us wonder whether, from your perspective, a bailout by the government in the case of Spirit would have made any sense at all. Was President Trump seeing something that some of us missed, or did this just feel to you like an incoherent suggestion or a bad idea?
16: It clearly felt like a very bad idea. It never makes economic sense to bail out a small, chronically unprofitable enterprise, particularly Spirit's in an industry where there's plenty of other suppliers. You have to think also about who you're really helping when you bail out a company. There's a lot of talk that it would have helped the employees of Spirit Airlines, but a typical bailout really doesn't just help the employees. The main beneficiaries are the debt holders of the company. Because what would happen if they were allowed to go bankrupt is those debt holders wouldn't get their money back in full. They would have to take a loss. If there's a bailout, where does the money go? Well, one of the first places it goes is to pay off those debts, to make sure the company can honor its debts. And so actually a lot of bailouts are subsidies to the rich, if you will. They don't necessarily reach the people that you're hoping to when you think about bailing out a company in order to save jobs.
0: Deborah Lucas of MIT's Sloan School. Hadi Mawagdi produced today's show with an assist from Kelly Wessinger. Jolie Myers is our editor. David Tatasciore and Bridger Dunnigan are our engineers. And I'm Noel King. It's Today Explained.
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2: 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We also broadcast on translators K255AC Tucson, K219DZ Rio Verde, K221EK Glenwood and Silver City, and K295AL Little Acres. Mostly cloudy, still 75 degrees in Phoenix at 1 o'clock.
17: Welcome to NewsHour from the BBC World Service. I'm Paul Henley. Coming up, the US says the ceasefire with Iran is not over, despite clashes between the two countries in the Strait of Hormuz. President Trump says Tehran is still keen to make a deal.
24: Iran wants to make a deal. They play games, but let me just tell you, they want to make a deal.
17: Why staff at Google DeepMind in Britain are unionizing to stand up against Google's policies on AI.
25: There was an idea that people came to Google DeepMind to work on AI for good for a very long time. They joined Secure Cancer, not to become a military contractor.
17: And the frontman of Iron Maiden opens up about the future of heavy metal and life on tour.
26: There comes a point when you're on the treadmill, when music almost becomes like industrial. I thought maybe it's not worth it.
17: All to come after this news.
27: BBC News with Moira Alderson. The US Secretary of State Marco Rubio has said the current operation to enable merchant vessels to transit the Strait of Hormuz is the first step towards reopening the waterway. Mr. Rubio said that 10 sailors had died due to the conflict over the strait. The United Arab Emirates says it's again come under attack from Iranian drones and missiles. Our Middle East analyst Sebastian Usher reports.
28: The confrontation between the US and Iran continues to be a waiting game for now, though increasingly punctuated by limited military confrontations. Washington is hoping that its latest move to try to loosen Tehran's grip on the Strait of Hormuz will pay off, with stranded merchant vessels feeling confident enough to brave the waterway once again. That hasn't happened so far. Iran's Gulf neighbours are nervously observing the missiles fired at the UAE again, fearful that it could build into a new and more threatening barrage. The top US general has said Iran's attacks don't amount to a breach of the ceasefire.
27: At least 21 people have been killed in the latest series of Russian strikes on Ukraine. The attacks came hours ahead of a truce declared by Ukraine and a Russian ceasefire ahead of the Victory Day parade in Moscow on Saturday. Vitaly Shevchenko has this report.
30: It was an evening of relentless Russian strikes targeting key regional centres across Ukraine. They killed 12 people in Zaporizhia, 5 in Kramatorsk, 4 in Dnipro and injured 6 in Sumy. Speaking about the glide bomb attack on the southeastern city of Zaporizhia, President Zelensky called it a cynical terrorist strike devoid of military sense. At midnight local time today, a truce declared by Ukraine goes into force, followed by a Russian ceasefire marking Victory Day on Saturday.
27: The Dutch operator of a cruise ship at the centre of a deadly hantavirus outbreak says two specialised aircraft are en route to Cape Verde, where the vessel is anchored, to evacuate two sick crew members to the Netherlands. Three people have died, with two of the deaths confirmed to have been caused by hantavirus. Pumza Fulani is in Johannesburg.
4: Scientists in South Africa are leading efforts to help identify the strain of hantavirus which has hit passengers on the MV Honduras. The WHO has told us it was trying to trace passengers who were on board a flight from St. Helena to Johannesburg on the 25th of April, who may have come into close contact with a Dutch woman who later died in hospital here in South Africa. She's the wife of the first passenger who died on the ship in early April.
27: The telecommunication authorities in Jordan have begun enforcing a block on all pornography websites that can be accessed there. The restrictions are intended to apply to all internet users in Jordan, whether on fixed line or mobile networks. Conservative and Islamist parties in Jordan have long called for such enforcement. World News from the BBC.
2: Good afternoon from KJZZ News in Phoenix. I'm Bruce Drummond. The Maricopa County Board of Supervisors wants a judge to press pause on a ruling ordering them to give IT systems and certain election-related duties back to the county recorder. But not all supervisors agree on how long that pause should last. From KJZZ's Politics Desk, Wayne Shutsky reports.
8: Last month, Maricopa County Superior Court Judge Scott Blaney found the supervisors illegally moved recorder Justin Heap's IT team under the board's supervision. The judge also ruled on which election responsibilities belong to each office under Arizona law. But far from providing clarity over election duties, the board's attorney argued Blaney further muddied the waters, making it impossible to administer fast-approaching local and primary elections. The board asked the judge to issue a stay as it prepares to appeal the ruling to a higher court. Only Supervisor Mark Stewart disagreed. He asked Blaney to pause the ruling so the judge can force the board and recorder to meet in mediation to resolve their issues. Wayne Shutsky, KJZZ News, Phoenix.
2: DoorDash has partnered with Kroger to provide grocery delivery access for SNAP recipients across the country, including in Arizona. KJZZ's Jill Ryan has the details.
9: The DoorDash app has icons and other filters to show SNAP users where they can spend their benefits. 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
10: Users on DoorDash who leverage SNAP are twice as likely to live in food deserts as compared to non-SNAP users. And so really for DoorDash, this is all about how do we bring all of the great selection from Kroger, Fry's, from Smith's, and bring that to customers.
9: Though delivery can be more expensive due to fees, tips, and possible dynamic pricing. Schoner says Kroger sets its product pricing on DoorDash. Kroger could not be reached for comment. Jill Ryan, KJZZ News, Phoenix.
2: It's 78 degrees in Phoenix at 106.
12: Hello and welcome to NewsHour from the BBC World Service, coming to you live from London. I'm Paul Henley. Later on in the programme, we'll hear from the lead vocalist of Iron Maiden on the future of heavy metal and this. The appeal of a WhatsApp group in which you are only allowed to whistle. This is NewsHour. Welcome. Now, the fact that there have been new clashes between Iran and the US in the Strait of Hormuz would seem to indicate a return to hostilities in the war America and Israel started on the 28th of February. But although Iran says what's happening there amounts to a violation of the ceasefire, the US sees things differently. In the past hour, US Secretary of State Marco Rubio told reporters in a White House briefing that US operations in the Strait of Hormuz were purely defensive.
13: This is not an offensive operation. This is a defensive operation. And what that means is very simple. There's no shooting unless we're shot at first. Okay, we're not attacking them. But if they're attacking us or they're attacking a ship, you need to respond to that. You're not going to let some fast boat come up on a ship and shoot it up. We're going to respond to it. And we've been successful at it. I don't know what the exact number is, but I know a number of those fast boats have now been targeted. And will continue to be if they pose a threat to our forces. We'll shoot down drones, we'll shoot down missiles, but it's defensive in nature. This is defensive. So if you hear stories about attacks and launching of firing back and forth, it's not back and forth. We are only responding if attacked first. This is a defensive operation. And that's what's occurring here.
12: Speaking at an event in the Oval Office a short while ago, President Trump repeated his position that the U.S. was accomplishing its objectives.
24: Iran wants to make a deal. What I don't like about Iran is they'll talk to me with such great respect, and then they'll go on television, they'll say, we did not speak to the president. We did not speak to the president. So they play games, but let me just tell you, they want to make a deal.
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0: And on that note, we end BBC News Hour for a Tuesday afternoon. Thank you for joining us today on KJZZ in the World. Coming up next.
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2: The Trump administration repeatedly called the protesters anarchists and insurrectionists, and this is simply not the case. I was there. These protests...
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0: 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In northern Arizona today, rain and storms for Flagstaff, a high of 47. Tucson may also see some rain. It's going to be windy with a high of 78. Overnight lows in the Phoenix area in the low 60s. It's 79 right now in Phoenix at 2 o'clock.
3: An historic win for India's ruling party in the state of West Bengal is also a win for Hindu nationalism. That has Muslims on edge.
4: We really stand at a crossroads where you have over 200 million Muslims who are wondering about, you know, what kind of future lies ahead for them.
3: I'm Carolyn Beeler.
5: And I'm Marco Werman. Also on the show, American troops have been stationed at military bases across Europe for generations.
6: They're living in our villages. The children of the soldiers are part of our soccer or swimming club. This is not just a base. We call it part of the family.
5: Now Trump is threatening to remove U.S. troops.
3: Plus, Senegal has been a leader in preventing the spread of HIV. New, harsher punishments for homosexuality have health experts worried about backsliding.
5: Those stories and more today on The World.
7: From the statewide public radio newsroom, I'm Brie Balcazar. Here are some of today's top stories from across Arizona. Republican lawmakers passed a state budget proposal Monday, which Democrats expect Governor Katie Hobbs to veto. The plan passed out of the legislature on party lines without Democratic support and centers on sweeping tax cuts, paid for with cuts to various government programs and agencies. Republican Senator John Kavanaugh says the tax cuts will provide needed relief for all Arizonans.
8: If I had to ascribe one word to this budget, it would be affordability. Affordability at a time when people are worried about their household incomes, their economy.
7: Hobbs and GOP leaders are not engaging with each other in budget negotiations, as Hobbs walked away from the talks several weeks ago due to an impasse on education funding. Her staff declined to say when she'll take action on the GOP budget plan. A Maricopa County Superior Court judge ruled that Secretary of State Adrian Fontes cannot force counties to let voters cast ballots at any polling place. Wayne Shutsky reports.
9: Most Arizona counties use a vote center model that lets residents cast ballots at locations throughout the county. But Pinal County still uses a precinct system that requires voters to show up at their assigned polling place. In the latest election procedures manual, Fontes required Pinal County to let voters who show up at the wrong polling place vote using accessible voting machines preloaded with every type of ballot, whether or not they have a disability.
10: So where we were trying to help voters with disabilities just go to whatever polling place they can get to the easiest and cast a ballot from anywhere in their county, these folks want everyone to go to only their own assigned precinct.
9: Judge Scott Blaney found the rule forced Pinal County to adopt a vote center model, and state law says county boards of supervisors must sign off on that decision. Pinal County officials praised the ruling as a win for local control.
7: Reporter Wayne Shutsky. Congressman Juan Ciscomani voiced support for the war with Iran on Monday and said it is almost over. Ciscomani, a Republican, represents Southern Arizona's 6th congressional district. Asked if the war has been worth it, he offered this response.
11: The world is a safer place without the Iranian regime that was there, and this process is coming to an end very close here. We're going to see the benefits in the long run.
7: He did not specify why he believes the war is almost over. Ciscomani is locked in a tight battle for his congressional seat with Democrat Joanna Mendoza, who has criticized the war but said she opposes withdrawing American troops. A new plan for managing the Colorado River would mean a big difference for cities and towns in the valley that depend on its water. Alex Hager reports the plan was co-signed by Arizona, California, and Nevada.
12: Those states would leave water in the Colorado River as part of an effort to prop up dangerously low reservoirs. Arizona would still have to take cuts, but they would not be as deep as suggested in a previous plan. Patrick Dent is with the Central Arizona Project, which brings Colorado River water to the Phoenix area.
13: It's the difference between devastating, impossible to manage cuts that wouldn't have real impacts on some of those communities' residents to something that's manageable.
12: Dent says he's hopeful the plan will also bring down the likelihood of a big court battle about sharing water. The plan would still need approval from federal water managers, but they appear likely to pass at least parts of the new proposal.
7: Alex Hager reporting. A look at overnight temperatures around the state. It'll be 33 degrees in Flagstaff, 52 degrees in Tucson, 58 degrees in Phoenix, and 54 degrees in Yuma. And that's the Arizona News. I'm Bree Balcazar. This newscast is a joint production of Arizona's public radio stations.
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0: 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All things considered, coming up in 1 hour at 3 o'clock, and then at 6, it's Marketplace. Mostly clear tonight. We'll see lows in the low 60s and then temperatures on the rise somewhat dramatically as we head toward the weekend. 85 for your Wednesday, up to 94 on Thursday. We may be back in the hundreds by Friday and Saturday. It's partly cloudy. Still 79 degrees in Phoenix at 206.
5: This is The World. I'm Marco Werman.
3: And I'm Carolyn Beeler. Glad to have you with us.
5: The list of issues that you might call pain points between the U.S. and Europe has gotten pretty long. Tariffs, Greenland, Ukraine, and now war in Iran.
3: The latest flashpoint threats from Trump to pull U.S. troops off the continent. The World's Europe correspondent Orla Berry starts us off today with this report.
15: There are so many U.S. troops stationed in Ramstein Air Base in southwestern Germany that some call the area Little America. Ralph Hechler is the town's mayor.
6: Everything is bilingual. If you go to the restaurant, the menu is in German and English. You see on some stores, you see the American flag that they are welcome.
15: Ramstein is home to one of the largest U.S. military bases overseas, and the U.S. Air Force and Army are the third biggest employer in the region. U.S. soldiers are a part of the community, Hechler says.
6: They participate in most of the festivities. They're living in our villages. The children of the soldiers are part of our local soccer or swimming club or whatever. So this is not just a base. So we call it part of the family.
15: Hechler tells me he wasn't surprised by President Trump's announcement that 5,000 troops would be withdrawn from Germany. After all, the U.S. president had threatened to do this before during his first term in office.
6: I think this number was planned already, and now it looks like that he said, after discussion with Chancellor Merz, now punish the Germans.
15: Trump's announcement came just days after the German Chancellor told a group of high school students that the US was being humiliated in Iran. By the weekend, the US president was threatening to take US soldiers out of Spain and Italy too.
16: Italy has not been of any help to us, and Spain has been horrible, absolutely horrible.
15: Both countries have refused to allow U.S. aircraft access to their military bases in order to transport weapons for the war in Iran. U.S. forces have been operating in Europe going back to the Second World War.
17: Actually, at the very end of World War II, the U.S., along with most of the Western allies, they wanted to demobilize forces. We were all eager to bring the boys and girls back home.
15: John Denny is research professor with the U.S. Army War College in Pennsylvania.
17: However, what we saw, what our leaders saw back then, this is in the late 1940s now, was that the Soviet Union didn't follow suit and in fact maintained hundreds of thousands of armed troops.
18: KJZZ is supported by Solari Crisis and Human Services, where trained crisis specialists offer confidential support.

0: soldiers were based in Germany alone. Today, that figure has dropped to around 36,000. Still, Denny says that military presence is an important deterrent.
1: We're a peer competitor with Russia in a way that, frankly, other European states simply aren't. And the population size, the nuclear arsenal is a big part of this, right? When you're sitting in the Kremlin and you look to the West, you see American troops there in Europe and you realize that Americans are invested in the defense of their NATO allies.
0: But many in Europe are doubting that commitment.
2: We cannot deny that some of the alliances that we have come to rely on are not in the place we would want them to be. There is more tension in the alliances than there should be.
0: Britain's Prime Minister Keir Starmer was speaking yesterday at a meeting of European leaders in Armenia. There's no doubt the transatlantic relationship is going through a rough patch, Suda David Wilp with the German Marshall Fund in Berlin tells me. But the presence of US soldiers in Germany and elsewhere in Europe isn't just for the benefit of Europeans, she says.
3: Many of these bases are logistic hubs and operation hubs for US forces to deploy to places in the Middle East, for example, or in Africa. There's, you know, Stuttgart is the home of both US European Command as well as US Africa Command. So the assets here in Germany and the military presence in Europe as a whole give the United States a force posture that's not just for Europe, but for the United States security.
0: UK defence analyst Ed Arnold says Trump's threats to withdraw American forces from countries like Italy and Spain could also backfire.
4: In the example of Spain, I mean, the two air force bases that the US use, I mean, they are really quite important to what the US wants to do in the region. So threatening to withdraw is really not in US interests at all.
0: Arnold is an expert in European security at the Royal United Services Institute in London. President Trump's threats against Germany may lead other European leaders to tone down their comments about the Iran war. By Sunday night, the German Chancellor had already walked back his criticism of Trump.
5: Ich halte jedenfalls an meiner Grundüberzeugung fest.
0: My basic conviction is that the transatlantic relationship is worth a great deal to all of us, he said. It's normal for the US president to hold different views from us. The German defense minister said the US withdrawal should be seen as a signal for Europe to step up and cover more of its own NATO responsibilities. Some leaders, though, may find poking the bear works in their favor, Ed Arnold says.
4: You know, you could see a situation where Europeans actually think that a little bit of being anti-Trump helps them electorally, domestically.
0: In Ramstein in Germany, the town's mayor says he doesn't think much will change at the US Army base anytime soon.
6: The news from the President of the United States are switching from one day to the other, and I believe that things will change in the future, but nobody knows.
0: In the meantime, Ralf Hechler says his town will continue to welcome American soldiers and their families for as long as they're stationed there. For the World, I'm Orla Barry.
7: India is experiencing something of a political earthquake. The Hindu Nationalist Party of Prime Minister Narendra Modi made major gains in legislative elections around the country, including in West Bengal. It is one of India's most populous states and has historically been a holdout for the opposition. The vote itself has come under scrutiny. About 9 million names were removed from the rolls in West Bengal ahead of the election. That's roughly 10% of voters. Milan Vishnev directs the South Asia program at the Carnegie Endowment for International Peace. When we spoke today, he explained that West Bengal is a high-stakes political battleground.
8: This is a very large state. There are over 100 million Indians who live in it. It's a state that the BJP has never won. It was seen as a real bastion, I think, of the anti-BJP opposition. And for the first time in India's post-independence history, the BJP can claim West Bengal as its own. So that really is a political earthquake.
7: Yeah, I mean, the gains by Modi's BJP party bring to an end 15 years of rule by Mamata Banerjee, one of Modi's most outspoken critics. How did the BJP manage to win in this region that's been so historically resistant to their platform?
8: Well, I should just say that the BJP comes into any election with a real set of advantages. It has probably the

0: best well-oiled party machine in the country. It outraises and outspends every other party. It has been a first mover when it comes to technology, so it's managed to really tap into the kind of social media zeitgeist. They also had some other state institutions helping them out. The Election Commission of India undertook a pretty controversial revision of the electoral rolls. The data we have suggests that that so-called cleanup did wipe out a lot of potentially opposition voting people in the state of West Bengal. But if we go beyond that, I mean, this is a party that takes politics very seriously. It has worked earnestly to try and build a ground game in this state. And this is a state that is a border state. The question of illegal immigration has often loomed very large. A lot of those legal immigrants are coming from Bangladesh, which is a Muslim majority country. The BJP is a kind of pro-Hindu party. And so they have also relied on this kind of whipping up of communal support to try and rally the majority Hindu community to vote en masse for the BJP. And it turns out that bet was spectacularly successful on the ground.
1: Yeah, I want to ask you more about that. But just a second ago, you mentioned a revision of the electoral rolls, that the BJP had some help in West Bengal. That sounds suspicious. Was the election free and fair?
0: It's a question that we're going to be debating for a really long time. I want to say at the outset that the size of the BJP's victory was so significant. I don't think that we can say that they won just because there were people deleted from the voter list. But having said that, the Election Commission has been going state by state to try and clean up the voter rolls. They ended up wiping millions of people off of the rolls in a very hasty process that was not really transparent. It wasn't seen as procedurally fair, and there was really no time for people who were left off the rolls to kind of try and get their appeals heard. And the analysis that we've been able to kind of cobble together suggests that Muslims who are not in the BJP's core voter base were disproportionately affected.
1: Talk a bit more about the BJP campaign themes in West Bengal, especially around immigration. Why did that resonate with voters there?
0: Well, I think there is this feeling in the majority community that there are people who are not actual citizens of India who have been able to lay claim to very scarce government benefits, resources. And much like the conversation we often have in our own country, the United States, this has become a salient political issue in many states, particularly border states in India.
1: Do you think this week's vote signals a weakening of strong regional leaders in India? Is it a blow to democracy there?
0: Well, it's certainly a blow to the opposition. There's no question about it. I mean, we saw in West Bengal, as well as in the state of Tamil Nadu, two of the people who've been most vocally opposed to Modi and the BJP fall by the wayside. And, you know, if you think about the opposition in India, it's really seems to be flailing.
1: Where does any opposition to the BJP currently lie in India? And what is to stop the well-resourced, high-tech skilled BJP from having a lock on every state in India?
0: It's a great question. I still think that federalism does provide a lot of political pushback. If you were to look at a map of India, it's true you can walk from the westernmost point to the easternmost point and never have to cross an opposition-ruled state. But then look at the southern peninsula of India and you'll find a lot of states which the BJP still does not control, right? Mm. So there are still parts of the country that are allergic to the BJP. That's the first point. The second point is, despite the headline numbers around India's economy looking quite promising, in fact, if you were to spend time on the ground, you would see that it has huge economic challenges. It has not been able to attract the kind of foreign investment that it had hoped. It has not been able to provide gainful employment for people who are graduating from university. It is figuring out what its place really is in this new AI-dominated world. And so there are economic vulnerabilities that Modi is going to have to face at some point, but it looks like he still has been given a runway by the people of India.
1: And Milan, one final question. What do these BJP victories tell us about the status of the perennial Hindu-Muslim divide in India?
0: The level of kind of communal sentiment in India is running very high. And I do think that the Muslim community, which accounts for about 15% of the population, is feeling a little bit bereft and like they don't have a political champion who cares for them. The BJP does not typically nominate candidates who are Muslims. Many of their candidates are quite open about not really fully representing the Muslim community. Many of the so-called secular parties, which had been the champions of kind of minority interests, have fallen by the wayside, not seen as credible voices anymore. And so I think we really stand at a crossroads where I think, you know, you have over 200 million Muslims who are wondering about, you know, what kind of future lies ahead for them.
1: That was Milan Vaishnav with the Carnegie Endowment for International Peace. 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
3: Well, we reached just 80 for the high today in Phoenix, and we're about there right now. That's the forecast high, 79. Overnight lows under clear skies in the low 60s, and a much warmer rest of the week, up to 85 tomorrow. Plenty of sunshine all the way through the weekend. We may be back in the low 100s by Friday.
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3: Partly cloudy, 78 degrees now in Phoenix at 221.
5: This is The World. I'm Carolyn Beeler. Senegal is becoming an increasingly dangerous place to be gay. A recent law doubled the maximum prison term for same-sex sexual acts and criminalizes the, quote, promotion of homosexuality. The passage of the law followed a surge in arrests, and now some data suggest it's keeping people from getting HIV testing or treatment. Numbers reported by Reuters show visits to certain HIV treatment centers dropped by about a quarter when that crackdown began. Richard Powis is a U.S.-based medical and anthropologist and professor of public health who has conducted research in Senegal since 2012. I asked him why the Senegalese government is cracking down on homosexuality now.
6: There are some commentators who would say that this is meant to throw a bone to the base, as we might think about it in American politics. I don't know that I buy that because they ran on criminalizing homosexuality from the start in their campaign. Mm-hmm. I think it has more to do with a sort of West Africa wide rise in anti-LGBT laws.
5: Right.
6: That have unfortunately been stapled onto sort of anti-colonial movements. These are governments that want to appear that they're distancing themselves from Western imperialism, Europe, America, American policies, things like that.
5: So being gay is being framed by these politicians as a kind of Western import.
6: Right. We've heard that from Uganda for a long time. We've heard that from Southern African countries, South Africa for a long time, that this was a Western import. We've been hearing that since at least the dawn of HIV, when African politicians were framing HIV as a sort of Western conspiracy of population control. Even though, I mean, scholars, historians, sociologists, African historians and anthropologists have been saying for decades that that's not true. Homosexuality has been part of Africa for as long as people have been in Africa.
5: I want to focus in more on the health impact of this law and these kinds of laws. We mentioned those numbers reported by Reuters that were government figures showing that visits to these HIV treatment centers dropped. Is that because, do you know, are people afraid of being arrested? Are they afraid of being outed as gay or being labeled as gay, even if they are not, if they go to these places?
6: Oh, 100%. I think, interestingly, for as long as I've been working there, the attitude, at least in the most progressive, we would imagine as like most socially progressive parts of Senegal, the attitude towards homosexuality has been really regressive. It's been sort of like, I don't want to see it. I don't want to see it in the street. I don't want to see it in movies. I don't want to see it in advertising. whatever you do in your bedroom is your own business. That's like the most progressive attitude that I've encountered in Senegal about homosexuality. But with this law, there's going to be an emboldening of violence. So there already has been. And so people are understandably wary about going to get the treatments that they were already entitled to in the first place, right? So, Yeah, I mean, this is really, really not just bad for public health, but it's so counterintuitive to Senegal's remarkable track record in public health, too.
5: Tell me more about that. What has Senegal's track record been on HIV/AIDS treatment and prevention?
6: Yeah, since the 80s, Senegal has maintained a prevalence below 1%, which is remarkable in sub-Saharan Africa. There are a number of reasons, I think, that people have sort of landed on. As an anthropologist, I think it's probably all of them. So legal sex work, they require sex work registration, there's low alcohol use, there's high circumcision rates, there's a number of different things that sort of coalesce here. I think the core of it is this underlying public health policy that has to do with transparency. And that is, if you need help, you go get it. You go to the hospital or go to the clinic. You can get the help that you need if there are resources for it. It used to be that you could go and get your antiretrovirals, the sort of treatment that you needed, without fear of violence. And now that's just not true.
5: You mentioned that in Senegal, HIV infection rates are below 1%. But among gay men, or men who have sex with men, that is above a quarter of the population. Is that right? And if so, is that because of stigma and legal restrictions on being gay?
6: I think it's true. I think that that's true. I don't know that we have data on that.
5: And of course, if HIV is untreated, it is much more likely to be passed to sexual partners than if it is treated.
6: That's right.
5: As we've mentioned, you go back and forth to Senegal, have been doing that for years. How are these laws being seen and talked about there?
6: So I talk to people every day on WhatsApp or whatever in Senegal, Senegalese people, and they're the people who I will talk to about this who just agree with me that this is bad. But LGBT folks in Senegal are so hidden and so sort of self-censored that you just don't know a lot of people unless you're in that sort of underground scene. Mm. And I don't know a lot of those people. And so the people that I have talked to about this, they don't know a lot of people. And so the most I can get out of them is like, yeah, this is a travesty. And then there are other people, a lot more, that I talk to that I will never talk to about this because they don't see what the big deal is. So as a researcher and an anthropologist who wants to talk to people who are hard to find, you know, this is a particularly challenging problem.
5: As you have said, these increasing restrictions on being gay is not unique to Senegal. It is happening all over West Africa. What do public health records show us about rates of HIV when that happens elsewhere?
6: There's been a number of studies, especially in the last couple decades, and particularly in American states, that have shown not just a rise in HIV/AIDS, but rise in violence, domestic violence, interpersonal violence, rise in other STIs and illnesses and things, because social stigma and shame are very, very powerful and keep people from getting the health and the help that they need. So I think that that's exactly what we're going to see across West Africa in the coming decades.
5: Richard Powis is a U.S.-based medical anthropologist and professor of public health who has conducted research in Senegal since 2012.
1: You're the French president at a state dinner in your honor in the capital of Armenia. The prime minister of Armenia is there and happens to play drums. There's also a piano. So what else is there to do but jam?

0: That is Emmanuel Macron, pretty far off mic, singing the Charles Aznavour classic La Boheme last night. The song was selected because Aznavour was French-Armenian. Then the Prime Minister of Armenia, Nikol Pashinyan, joined in on the drums.
1: They looked and sounded like a couple of geezers remembering better times gone by, which is what La Boheme is all about. Charles Aznavour recalling those wistful days as a starving artist in Montmartre in Paris, making paintings of his nude lover. You know, maybe the song is best left to Aznavour himself.

0: More global stories coming your way. Stay with us. You're with the world.
1: And you're with 91.5 KJZZ. Thanks for joining us today.
2: Hebrew Union College is the oldest Jewish seminary in the U.S. Now its campus in Cincinnati is shutting down and graduating its last four students.
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1: We're expecting the clouds to dissipate as we head into the evening hours. Overnight lows tonight near 61 degrees and then warming up to about 85 tomorrow. Cloudy skies, it's back up to 79 degrees at 2:30.
5: This is The World. I'm Carolyn Beeler. If you're having Atlantic salmon for dinner tonight, there is a good chance it came from Norway. The country is the largest producer of farmed salmon in the world, exporting more than 1 million tons of fish a year. All those fish farms cause a lot of water pollution. New analysis from Norwegian researchers compare it to the raw sewage produced by tens of millions of people each year. Alexander Nordahl led that research. He's the managing editor at the data science organization, the Sunstone Institute in Norway. He told me much of the pollution is in the form of excess nutrients, specifically nitrogen, phosphorus, and organic carbon that comes from fish excrement and excess fish feed.
6: If you think of these three things as like a fertilizer on land, it makes things grow. And on land, that's a good thing. But when you put it in the ocean, things still grow. Kind of like the food for what we call opportunistic algae. And those opportunistic algae, they have a lot of destructive ways. For example, they could take a toll on the oxygen levels. They can suffocate the kelp leaves.
5: You said one of the things that can happen, are these high levels associated with actual negative impacts?
6: Yes, of course. What we see here in Norway is a massive algal bloom, which of course can come from other sources than fish farming. In high density and populated areas, it can come of too many people and having the leftovers of sewage and industry. And for example, along the Norwegian coast, where they're not so densely populated, this is basically having the same effect as as a fjord with millions of people living around it.
5: And so there's less oxygen in the water to support all kinds of other life there that is not that algae. Is that kind of the problem?
6: Yeah. For example, in areas where there has once been kelp forests or full of life, when I go diving and look at these places, what I used to see 5 years ago, where it was a beautiful kelp forest, is now covered with this opportunistic algae. And that is one of the signs that in some places can, researchers say that it will come from excess nutrients from fish farming, but it can also be caused by, in highly populated areas, coming from other human activities.
5: Mm-hmm. Are these high nutrient levels breaking any environmental regulations or water quality standards?
6: I have no reason to say that. It will always be a question of regulation and how much we know. But what we see is the effect of these high nutrient levels.
5: No, not everyone thinks these findings are a big deal. We reached out to the Institute of Marine Research, which is funded in part by the Norwegian Fisheries Ministry. And they told us, quote, nutrient releases from fish feces and feed waste are not considered to be a high risk anywhere along the Norwegian coast. And they said they see fish welfare as a bigger problem in the aquaculture industry. Why do you and your organization see this as an important issue to highlight?
6: Sunstone Institute's role is not to critique or make any statements, but what we do, and I think what we do well in this report, is basically highlighting the amount of coming out. And there are other agencies and other research institutes who say something else. And then it's up to the reader, okay, who should I believe? What should I think? What should I say? And one of the reasons why we are doing what we're doing is because We are trying to make it visual for readers to understand what this means. And then it's up to scientists like IMR or the governmental bodies or agencies to take a decision based on that. But our story as an institute and our role as an institute is basically visualizing the data that is already there and what it actually means.
5: And by showing here, you mean comparing how much of these key nutrients are coming from fish farms to how much come from raw sewage, and in this case, equivalent to tens of millions of people.
6: Yeah. In Norway, basically, everybody reports how much nutrients come from agriculture, how much nutrients that come from sewage and human waste, and also fish farming. In some parts of Norway, the official data says that the numbers of human waste from urban areas are higher because in these areas there are no fish farms. And in other areas along the coast, the highest input of nutrients in the oceans are coming from the aquaculture industry. And we have made a metric that actually is trying to explain people equivalence to untreated sewage. We are 5.5 million people in Norway. And for example, when it comes to phosphorus, that would be amount of around 20 million people. And when it comes to organic carbon, it will be the amount of around 30 million people, equivalents, as we call them. And that is measurements that people might visualize themselves. And then it's up to scientists, it's up to governmental agencies, it's up to politicians and people and most people to think what they're going to do with it. But it is important, I think, that we're living on our lives on land, and the planet has 70% of the planet is ocean. And when we people live on land and we put our waste in the water, it's important to see what that actually means.
5: And if I had to ask you to sum up in one sentence what this really means, what is it?
6: It's a really difficult question. I hope our findings will make all of us think of what we're doing and what we are putting out in the oceans and the fjords.
5: Alexander Nordahl joined the show from the Sunstone Institute in Norway.

0: Spain's government shocked lots of people last year when it announced it would grant working papers to hundreds of thousands of immigrants who'd come to the country without permission. It's a process they refer to as regularization. At a time when so many countries are restricting immigration, Spain appears to be going in the opposite direction. One key thing that sets Spain apart from its European neighbors on this front is grassroots organizing. Reporter Zoe Bowie has been taking a closer look at the role women have played in this movement.
1: Desde el movimiento estatal regularización ya.
2: This protest song calls for regularization of migrant worker rights now. Organizations like these represent hundreds of thousands of mostly female migrants who work as caregivers and domestic helpers here in Spain without legal status. I spoke with founder and spokesperson Edith Espinola, who played a central role in campaigning for the legalization of an estimated 700,000 undocumented migrant workers by royal decree.
3: More than 60% of the people who are going to be regularized are women, and within the structure of regularization now, 80% of us are women.
2: Spain has made rapid advances in gender rights since emerging from dictatorship just 50 years ago. Reme from Malaga recalls how much has changed.
4: To me, being a woman in Spain now is a gratitude that at this point we have a lot more rights, and not so long ago we were with a dictatorship. As a woman, I was not able to have a bank account. I needed to have a male figure doing decisions for me. I feel like we need to keep fighting in the sense of this is not something that we take for granted.
2: In 2004, Spain passed one of the world's first comprehensive gender-based violence laws, and today it ranks fourth in Europe on the Gender Equality Index. Spain has long struggled with its so-called machismo culture, but in recent years, it has become something of a progressive trailblazer in Europe. The 2022 Only Yes Means Yes law on sexual consent, along with a raft of supporting measures, including dedicated helplines, specialized courts and police units for violence against women, marked yet another important step forward. Spain also leads on sexual and reproductive rights. In 2021, paternity leave was extended to 16 fully paid weeks, the same length of time as maternity leave. I spoke with Craig Scott, teacher at an international school in Marbella, who had two very different experiences of paternity leave between Spain and the UK.
5: I mean, 2023, Leo, my third son, was born. It was a month before the end of the school year, and I immediately took the compulsory five-week paternity leave. It was crucial, obviously, for supporting my wife and having that great kind of bonding experience with a newborn. In stark contrast to that, the middle child, born in the UK, I was told from my school at the time that I would have 2 weeks paternity leave, and I was actually pressured to only take half of that.
2: Spain also legalized abortion for 16 and 17-year-olds without parental consent in 2023 and is the first country in Europe to offer paid menstrual leave. Yet the country continues to struggle with economic inequality. I attended a Women's Day event in Malaga dedicated to female tech entrepreneurs. Luciana Patino, who will shortly launch a tech incubator for women in Malaga, explains that women here in Spain are still struggling to lead in business.
6: There's many public organisms that have lines of financing for projects for women, and only the 20% of those funds are used. I think we are scared of getting into technology. Only the 10% of female leaders are CEOs.
2: Now, many of the young women I spoke with at the event were positive about the future. But almost a decade since the Me Too movement, Spain's youth identify as less feminist than their older counterparts. Policy analyst at the European Policy Center, Javier Carbonell, explains why.
7: With young men, they're all massively moving to the right. With young women, what we have is more polarization. So most are going to the left, but there is a very significant minority that is going to the right. So in the end, the general trend of young people is moving towards the right.
2: Javier puts this down largely to economics.
7: The country is doing very well, but the situation of young people in Spain is really, really bad. And this is shared across Europe, but it's particularly bad in Spain. We have high unemployment rates for young people. We have a lot of difficulties to access housing. And so for young people, the situation is very, very different than what the macroeconomic data tells us.
2: Is Spain's newly won position as feminist trailblazer here to stay? In large part, that will depend upon the ability of socially progressive politicians to address concerns that cut across both generational and gender lines, as far-right narratives gain ground here in the run-up to next year's national elections.
0: That was Zoe Bowie reporting for our partner DW's Inside Europe podcast. We all need music to make us smile. That's what jazz pianist Hiromi Uehara does with her band Sonic Wonder. This is their tune Balloon Pop, an infectious number seemingly designed to turn up the corners of your mouth. When Hiromi performs it live, there's a big smile on her face. She clearly enjoys the moment. Hiromi was born in Hamamatsu, Japan, a carefree childhood by all accounts. At least that's what she told me last year when she released her album, Out There.
8: I was a happy kid and I was very curious kid. My mom always told me I was like a curious George.
0: And what made you curious? What did you like to investigate?
8: Anything. I mean, of course, music. I mean, that was my biggest curiosity when I was little. You know, that the second that I went to take the piano lesson, I fell in love with the piano, and you know, I just fell in love with it so easily.
0: And what music were you first exposed to? Like, what excited you and what made you want to make your own music?
8: First, I started taking classical music lesson at age of 6, but my first piano teacher happened to be a big jazz fan, and she had many LPs, and that's how I got introduced to jazz music.
0: Was there one LP in particular that really inspired you?
8: Errol Garner's Concert by the Sea.
0: Errol Garner, Concert by the Sea, that's a classic.
8: Yes.
0: You've been associated with some of the most revered jazz pianists in the world. The late Ahmad Jamal was a mentor. You worked with Chick Corea, also no longer with us. I mean, those are powerful, influential players, and I wonder how hard it was for you to put aside Ahmad and Chick and say, all right, now I'm going to make this music my own, with my own sound.
8: Well, they always told me that just keep doing what you're doing. And just like to study new language, you kind of try to copy and mimic what you hear. But, you know, when you hear so many different voices, then you kind of develop your own way of speaking, just like a language. So that's what I've been doing all my life.
0: So you have this new album out called Out There. The fact that you wrote and recorded a song inspired by your favorite food makes me smile. Yes, ramen, exclamation point, to emphasize how much you love it. Now, the time signature in Yes, Ramen, I can't pin it down. Is it changing throughout the composition?
8: It does, and also the tempo changes too. It's like scoring to the visuals. I had this image of me going to different ramen restaurants, and I was kind of scoring to the image, you know, that I had in my head.
0: Tell me more about that image in your head of all those ramen restaurants and how that inspired this great music.
8: Well, I really respect all the ramen chefs, because you know, they, one bowl of ramen reflects their life, and you know, they put so much into creating one broth, you know, to make like a signature ramen for them. Mm. And that's kind of similar to music. You know, we all try to just get the sound, the signature sound of you, to be able to show who you are. And this is me, eat it. You know, this is the ramen I want you to try. And I always kind of enjoy that passion and dedication of ramen chef for one bowl of ramen. It's like a universe.
0: That's Hirome Urahara. She spoke with us last year when she released her album, Sonic Wonder.
9: 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You're with The World.
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11: Well, we have All Things Considered in just about 10 minutes here on KJZZ. The Trump administration has announced a new military strategy designed to open up the Strait of Hormuz to commercial shipping, but it's unclear if this will break Iran's grip on the key waterway. Stay with us for news at 3 o'clock, and then All Things Considered.
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11: 79 degrees in Phoenix at 250.
9: This is The World. I'm Carolyn Beeler. A small village in northeast India has an unusual claim to fame. It is known far and wide for how clean it is. Tourists flock to see it, which has been both a blessing and a curse. All that attention has overwhelmed the village. Reporter Jamie Fullerton went to find out why.
17: I'm sitting on a bamboo bench in Morlinor, a village of about 600 people in India's Meghalaya state. Indian tourists walk past me, occasionally stopping to take selfies and photos of flowers. One tourist has a large GoPro camera tripod wedged onto the top of his head and is capturing close-up video footage of a bush. Morlinong has well-trimmed shrubbery and pretty churches, and according to the Indian travel media, it is Asia's cleanest village. The press gave Morlinong that Asia's Cleanest Village title in 2003. Then in 2015, India's Prime Minister Narendra Modi praised the village in a radio address. Modi said Morlinong's mission of cleanliness gave him confidence that India would become clean through the efforts of fellow citizens. The BBC has reported from the village, and Discovery Channel India has filmed here.
18: I have chanced upon this town called Morlinong, and I hope I got the pronunciation right, because it is supposed to be the cleanest village in Asia. So let's see if their claim holds true or not.
17: Now the village committee says that every day, up to 1,000 tourists visit Morlinong's trash-free paths. Well, not quite every day. In January, the villagers decided to ban tourists from visiting Morlinong on Sundays so they could experience quiet rural life again and have time for church. For years, the village has been famous for being a model of cleanliness through community spirit, partly thanks to Modi's words on the radio. Now, with villagers shunning tourist income to get better work-life balance, it's being held up as an example of sustainable rural tourism management.
19: What do you think of the village? You like it?
20: Yeah, very nice, very nice.
17: On a Saturday afternoon in Morlinong village centre, I meet Baba Shinde, a tourist from Mumbai.
20: Somebody told me about on the discovery as well as on the social media.
19: Now you've been here in person, what do you think of it?
20: Everybody should try and learn from this village.
19: Maybe Mumbai as well.
20: Yeah, it is impossible.
17: By simply being impeccably clean and neat, Morlinong really stands out in India. India's government has tried to change mindsets about public spaces, launching a huge nationwide public sanitation campaign in 2014. But from Mumbai streets to mountains, across the country, people still often throw trash on the ground willy-nilly. Spitting and urinating in public is common. No one's quite sure precisely why Morlinong has been so different historically, but the village developed a culture of cleanliness long before journalists and influencers picked up on it. With media coverage of the village gearing up over the past 20 years, residents have been able to pivot from agriculture careers to working in tourism. Morlinong now has around 40 guest houses and 6 restaurants. The village committee employs about 25 villagers for cleaning and gardening duties. I watch tourists take photos of the workers while they plant small trees, sweep the roads, and whistle while they work.
8: So many people, huh?
19: Busy time for you?
8: Huh?
19: Busy time? Yeah. This is yours, right?
8: Yes, sir.
19: Yeah?
17: Just up the road from the machete-wielding gardeners, a woman named Festival Karimba charges me 30 rupees, that's about 30 cents, to walk up a big bamboo viewing platform.
19: Yeah, you know, no tourists on Sunday, right?
8: Yes.
19: It's a good thing?
8: Or? It's good for us.
19: Yeah?
8: Because we have a time to go to church, for service, for praying.
19: Do you like having tourists here or not?
8: We like. I like.
19: Really?
8: But, yes, but in Sunday... So if tourists here in Sunday, it's a problem for us.
19: Yeah.
17: Every villager I ask about the Sunday tourist ban says they support it. When I ask why, all of them mention church. Pretty much all the villagers are Christian, and on Sundays, Morlinong's 2 churches hold services throughout the day.
19: What does it say on the sign? God's own garden.
5: God's own garden, yes.
19: Could you tell me what God's own garden means?
5: Yeah, like God's own garden means like this village, like the earth itself, the world itself is created by God. So this is the part of the creation of the God.
17: Precious Kongdup is on the village committee and runs a guest house here.
19: Where does that mentality of keeping the place clean and tidy actually come from? Do you have any theories?
5: In here in the village, all are Christians. So they are taught in school, in church, how to keep clean, to be avoid of many communicable diseases. When the missionaries came here, so like they teach the villagers how to be clean, to keep clean.
17: In the late 19th century, Welsh Christian missionaries started visiting this part of northeast India and went about converting local members of the indigenous Khasi ethnic group to Christianity. Kongdup says that missionaries taught villagers about disease prevention through cleanliness. This may have instilled hygiene habits that stuck with the villagers, alongside habits like worshipping God for hours each Sunday. Now Morlinong's residents volunteer for village cleaning sessions each Saturday. And children here are taught about cleanliness in church and school. Hongdup says the village has done really well out of tourism, pointing out the many new concrete houses around us. But with Morlinong being a small place, the locals need respite from visitors, who arrive in both tour buses and private vehicles.
19: Do you think that's a good idea for like tourist places in general to kind of have a break? Because I guess the temptation is to just be open all the time and just keep getting money, right?
5: For us also, human, we have to have a break. Like, it's like if we work the whole week, we don't have time also for our children, like in a family. Like we need a family time also, so a break is needed.
17: The villagers of Morlinong prioritising real village life and God over income only seems to have bolstered the village's image nationwide. On a Sunday, just outside the large black metal gate at the village entrance, I meet Vijaya Debnath, who works as a language professor in New Delhi. She and her husband are on holiday, lured by the mythical cleanliness.
1: No luck.
19: And here you are about 100
1: standing
19: meters.
1: Standing outside, we requested that person that please let us in, but he said, no, sorry, it's not rule. He can't let us in because Sunday, nobody can. So that's how we are here.
17: Debnath and her husband were turned away at the gate, but are very understanding about it.
19: Do you respect that decision?
1: Yes, absolutely. I do respect that. They also need some time for them. Why not?
17: The couple drive off in their rental car, disappearing up the windy forest road. On the other side of the village gate, the roads are empty of both trash and people, but the churches are full of loud, joyful song. For The World, I'm Jamie Fullerton, just outside Morlinong.
9: 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I'm Carolyn Beeler.
0: And I'm Marco Werman. We'll see you right back here tomorrow.
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21: The Supreme Court gutted a key piece of the Voting Rights Act, what it means for Republican control of Congress and black representation. Plus, King Charles' charm offensive to mend U.S.-UK relations. They're at historic lows because of Britain's lack of support for the Iran war. I'm Susan Davis, in for David Green. Join Mo Alethi, Sarah Isger, and me for Left, Right, and Center.
11: 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In Valley traffic right now, we have a report of a crash on the westbound Red Mountain Loop 202. This is at the exit ramp at 24th Street. Mostly clear tonight in the Valley. We should see overnight lows in the low 60s, warming up to 85 tomorrow and then back into the 90s for Thursday. It is partly cloudy, 78 degrees right now in Phoenix at 3 o'clock.
22: The world needs this waterway a lot more than we do. We're stabilizing the situation so commerce can flow again, but we expect the world to step up.
23: A new shift in the U.S. strategy in the war with Iran to try to open the Strait of Hormuz.
24: It's Tuesday, May 5th, and this is All Things Considered from NPR News.
23: I'm Elsa Chang.
24: And I'm Mary Louise Kelly. After a key Supreme Court ruling, Alabama lawmakers are racing to redraw the state's congressional map.
25: It's about who gets heard in the nation's capital and who doesn't. Who gets heard in our democracy and who doesn't.
23: Also, teams in Gaza are working to recover bodies that are still buried under rubble.
24: NPR's Anas Baba has been watching those efforts.
26: The rescue team just managed to recover the first body, and the family members recognized and identified him from his own jacket.
23: Those stories after this news.
27: Live from NPR News in Washington, I'm Ryland Barton. Secretary of State Marco Rubio is asking the UN Security Council to defend freedom of navigation in the Strait of Hormuz and force Iran to cease its attacks. NPR's Michelle Kellerman reports.
28: Secretary Rubio calls it a test for the UN and a, quote, modest request to call on Iran to stop putting mines and attacking ships in the Strait of Hormuz.
29: Guys, that's what we're talking about here. These guys are bombing commercial vessels. They're not bombing naval vessels. They're bombing commercial tankers. It's just outrageous. That needs to stop, and it needs to end.
28: Rubio says it's in Russia and China's interest to get Iran to stop blocking the strait, but those two recently vetoed a similar measure, arguing that the root cause of this crisis is what they call the unlawful U.S. and Israeli war against Iran. Michelle Kellerman, NPR News, the State Department.
27: Senate Republicans are asking for $1 billion in security upgrades for President Trump's ballroom project. Trump renewed his push for it after a man was charged with trying to assassinate him at the White House Correspondents Association dinner. Trump previously said no taxpayer dollars would be used for the new ballroom. Georgia's largest county is pushing back on federal efforts to get the personal information of election workers from the November 2020 elections. Raul Bally from member station WABE reports.
2: The federal subpoena is asking for the names, home addresses, email addresses, and personal phone numbers to be sent to the Department of Justice and the FBI. Fulton County Commission Chair Rob Pitts says it's part of President Donald Trump's fixation on the 2020 election and his efforts to harass and intimidate the county.
3: I think, more importantly, to put a chilling effect on participation in the upcoming 2026 elections again, but more importantly, in the 2028 election. That's what this is all about.
2: Pitts also believes that Fulton County is being targeted as part of an effort to nationalize elections. For NPR News, I'm Raul Bally in Atlanta.
27: Scientists from the University of California, San Francisco, and Imperial College London are getting a better picture of how psilocybin, the active ingredient in magic mushrooms, alters the brain. NPR's Will Stone has more.
4: Much of the recent work on psychedelics has focused on people with serious mental illness. This study, on the other hand, included volunteers with no underlying conditions who had never taken the drug before. They were given a single dose of 25 milligrams, strong enough to provoke a psychedelic trip. The research team looked at brain activity. They linked greater diversity of neural activity to increased psychological insights after the trip, and ultimately improvements in a sense of well-being a month later. The study authors say the findings need to be replicated in larger studies, but they may help explain the beneficial effects of the drug. Psilocybin could be up for FDA approval for treating depression in the near future. Will Stone, NPR News.
27: This is NPR News from Washington.
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7: From KJZZ News in Phoenix, I'm Tiara Vian. Mesa Gateway Airport Authority's executive director wants answers following media reports of overcrowding at an ICE facility there. KJZZ's Kathy Ritchie has more on that and the city of Mesa's response.
12: On April 28th, Mesa Gateway Airport Authority's executive director, J. Brian O'Neill, sent an email to the company leasing the building. He said the reports of overcrowding were, quote, very concerning. The building being used to house detainees has a maximum capacity of 203 people. Reporting from the Arizona Mirror found that the facility housed upwards of 700 people in a single day. The city of Mesa told KJZZ that it's aware of the concerns. However, its ability to enforce local building and occupancy requirements is limited because immigration enforcement and detention operations are federal responsibilities. Kathy Ritchie, KJZZ News, Phoenix.
7: Fire crews have managed to contain 10% of the Hazen fire near Buckeye, which grew slightly between Monday and this morning and is now at about 1,050 acres. APS has located damaged power lines, but no outages have been reported. Tiffany Davila with the Arizona Department of Forestry and Fire Management says cooler temperatures helped crews Monday as they were able to hold the line along State Route 85.
13: We're trying to get as much work in as we can today because as we move into the next couple of days, temperatures are going to warm up. We're hearing possibly 100 degrees.
7: Crews have been doing controlled burns along the eastern flank to slow the fire spread. A new plan for managing the Colorado River would mean a big difference for cities and towns in the valley that depend on its water. Water officials say Arizona would still have to take cuts, but they'd become much more manageable. The new plan would still need approval from federal water managers before going forward, but Patrick Dent with the Central Arizona Project says the proposal would bring down the likelihood of a big court battle over water cuts.
14: I think we're hopeful for the next 3 years when it comes to litigation over cuts that they might implement, that if they choose this, that it might provide some reasonable shelter from litigation.
7: The plan was co-signed by Arizona, California, and Nevada. This is KJZZ News. It's 306.
24: 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I'm Mary Louise Kelly in Washington.
1: And I'm Elsa Chang in Culver City, California. There is a shift in the U.S. strategy in the war with Iran, and U.S. officials are eager to talk about it. It's dubbed Project Freedom. The new strategy is an effort to open up the Strait of Hormuz to commercial shipping. The strait has effectively been shut down by Iran for about 2 months now. And today, Pentagon officials said that this effort by the U.S. is temporary, and that despite some attacks on U.S. vessels, the ceasefire with Iran is still holding. For more, we're joined now by NPR Pentagon correspondent Tom Bowman. Hi, Tom.
5: Hey, Elsa.
1: Okay, so we've already been hearing a lot from U.S. officials on this latest effort to basically end this whole stalemate with Iran over the Strait of Hormuz. What do we know at this point?
5: Well, Defense Secretary Pete Hegseth and Joint Chiefs Chairman General Dan Kane held a briefing today, and Hegseth said the U.S. military has basically cleared a lane in the Strait of Hormuz so cargo ships can start moving, and there are U.S. battleships, warplanes, helicopters, drones offering protection, which the secretary called a, quote, red, white, and blue dome. Hmm. But Iran is still shooting drones and missiles. It hit a South Korean ship and also fired on U.S. warships without effect. The Pentagon says it knocked out Iranian missiles and drones. And you're right, the U.S. is saying the ceasefire is holding despite these attacks that General Kane said do not meet the threshold of violating the ceasefire and returning to, of course, major combat operations. And he said attacks above that threshold will be determined by someone above his pay grade. Iran, meanwhile, Elsa, said it still controls the strait and said any ships that don't pass through its approved routes will face a, quote, decisive response.
1: Okay, I'm still a little confused here. Iran is still shooting. What about the ships that are stuck inside the Gulf? Like, are they even moving at this point?
5: You know, not at this point. So far, just two U.S. flagships have crossed through the Strait of Hormuz on Monday. I reached out to a couple of industry groups, and they had the same response. It's just too dangerous, they believe. And until they are confident Iran will not shoot at the ships, or if there's a solid peace agreement with the U.S., they doubt you'll see many or any cargo ships moving. There were some 1,500 ships stuck in the Persian Gulf, and get this, 1,000 of them are large ocean-going ships, such as oil tankers.
1: Hmm. Well, listening to these officials talk, it sounds like the Pentagon is just hoping that these ships will start moving through the Strait of Hormuz, and that other countries will jump in and somehow help protect those cargo ships. Am I understanding this right? Just hoping that these ships will start moving through the Strait of Hormuz and that other countries will jump in and somehow help protect those cargo

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4: The Supreme Court gutted a key piece of the Voting Rights Act, what it means for Republican control of Congress and black representation. Plus, King Charles' charm offensive to mend U.S.-UK relations. They're at historic lows because of Britain's lack of support for the Iran war. I'm Susan Davis, in for David Green. Join Mo Alethi, Sarah Isger, and me for Left, Right, and Center.
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3: In traffic, there is a disabled vehicle blocking the right lane, that's State Route 51 northbound near 20th Street. It's 4 o'clock.
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0: Also way up, gas prices. We'll check on how American families are navigating this wartime economy.
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0: I'm Mary Louise Kelly.
2: And I'm Elsa Chang. Ahead this hour, a lawsuit in Pakistan aims to bring down the price of menstrual products there.
7: They're 40% more expensive, and all of that money is just, we're just being ripped off of that money.
0: Also, big changes ahead for the U.S. Forest Service, including relocating its headquarters from Washington, D.C. to Salt Lake City.
8: There's really no sense in creating this huge upheaval right as we head into fire season.
2: And nominations for this year's Tony Awards are out.
0: We will walk you through which plays made the cut and which got snubbed.
2: After this news.
9: Live from NPR News in Washington, I'm Ryland Barton. The Strait of Hormuz has been effectively shut down by Iran for about 2 months now, but now the U.S. is making a new effort to reopen the waterway to commercial shipping despite some attacks on U.S. vessels. As NPR's Tom Bowman reports, it's unclear whether the effort can reassure shippers.
10: So far, just two U.S. flagships have crossed through the Strait of Hormuz on Monday. I reached out to a couple of industry groups, and they had the same response. It's just too dangerous, they believe, and until they are confident Iran will not shoot at the ships, or if there's a solid peace agreement with the U.S., they doubt you'll see many or any cargo ships moving. There were some 1,500 ships stuck in the Persian Gulf, and get this, 1,000 of them are large ocean-going ships, such as oil tankers.
9: NPR's Tom Bowman reporting. The White House says deals with drug makers requiring many of their prescription prices to drop could save $529 billion $1 trillion over the next decade. Democrats have said they want more details about the agreements made between drug makers and the government. Trump says his prescription drug pricing plan is critical for Republicans in the November midterm elections, which will decide majorities in the House and Senate. Similar to the leaders of Indiana, Georgia, and Michigan, Kentucky's governor is taking emergency measures to lower gas prices in the Commonwealth. Karen Czar with member station WUKY reports.
11: Governor Andy Beshear signed emergency measures that will freeze Kentucky's sales tax on gasoline starting in July and declared a state of emergency that would lower prices by 10 cents a gallon beginning next week if it's approved by the state's attorney general. Beshear said he doesn't see negotiations to end the war with Iran moving forward, and it's time to, quote, be proactive.
12: When you don't see a path towards the strait opening up, the war ending, and gas prices going down, then you have to act.
11: Beshear has also urged members of Congress to suspend the federal gas tax. For NPR News, I'm Karen Czar in Lexington.
9: It's getting more expensive to use residential air conditioners in the summer. NPR's Rebecca Hersher reports the cost of cooling an average house has risen by more than a third since 2020.
13: The cost of cooling your house is rising because electricity prices are going up. That's because of a combination of higher fuel costs, increased electricity demand from AI data centers, and inflation. A new report from the National Energy Assistance Directors Association warns the cost of cooling an average home in the United States will be about 8% higher this summer compared to last summer. The high cooling costs come as millions of people in the U.S. are already struggling to afford basic food and transportation, with high gas prices and grocery prices straining family budgets. Rebecca Hersher, NPR News.
9: The U.S. stock market rose to new records today after oil prices eased. 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
3: From KJZZ News in Phoenix, I'm Tiara Vian. Maricopa County officials are investigating 42 possible heat-related deaths so far in 2026. The majority of those cases are from March, when the valley had a record-shattering 9 days in triple-digit heat. KJZZ's Catherine Davis-Young has more.
15: One heat-caused death is confirmed in connection to the unprecedented March heat wave, and 27 others are under investigation. The dozens of possible fatalities would be unheard of. Over the last 6 years, Maricopa County has reported only one other heat-related death in March. In spite of the heat wave, Dr. Nick Staub with Maricopa County Public Health points out temperatures this March still cooled off at night.
16: What we like to always focus on is the overnight lows as well. It's kind of that sustained heat with high overnight lows that we see as the biggest risk.
15: He says this summer will inevitably bring much more dangerous conditions and says everyone in the valley should take precautions. Catherine Davis-Young, KJZZ News, Phoenix.
3: A Maricopa County Superior Court judge ruled that Secretary of State Adrian Fontes cannot force counties to let voters cast ballots at any polling place. From KJZZ's Politics Desk, Wayne Shutsky reports.
17: Most Arizona counties use a vote center model that lets residents cast ballots at locations throughout the county. But Pinal County still uses a precinct system that requires voters to show up at their assigned polling place. In the latest election procedures manual, Fontes required Pinal County to let voters who show up at the wrong polling place vote using accessible voting machines preloaded with every type of ballot, whether or not they have a disability.
18: So where we were trying to help voters with disabilities just go to whatever polling place they can get to the easiest and cast a ballot from anywhere in their county, these folks want everyone to go to only their own assigned precinct.
17: Judge Scott Blaney found the rule forced Pinal County to adopt a vote center model, and state law says county boards of supervisors must sign off on that decision. Pinal County officials praised the ruling as a win for local control. Wayne Shutsky, KJZZ News, Phoenix.
3: 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This evening, mostly clear and breezy skies with areas of smoke in the late evening, a low dipping to 61 degrees. It's 4:06.
19: From NPR News, this is All Things Considered. I'm Elsa Chang in Culver City, California.
0: And I'm Mary Louise Kelly in Washington. President Trump says the economy is roaring. That, as Americans are paying an average of $4.48 a gallon for gas on Tuesday. A year ago, it was $3.17. Now, the reason for that increase is the U.S.-Israel war with Iran, which resulted in the closing of the Strait of Hormuz. Gas prices are just one measure of the cost of living in the United States, but they're a big one. So we wanted to take a few minutes to measure how the war is affecting Americans' bottom line. So we have called Martha Gimbel. She is co-founder and executive director of the Budget Lab at Yale. We check in with her from time to time about the economy. Martha Gimbel, welcome back to All Things Considered.
20: Thank you so much for having me. I feel like you only check in with me about the economy when it seems like things are about to get weird.
0: which is frequently, which is why we speak to you often, I guess. Speaking of weird, gas prices. I feel like I've spent more time talking about gas prices these last 8 weeks than any other 8 weeks I can recall. Just briefly lay out why they are so significant when we're talking about the big picture health or lack thereof of the economy.
20: I think there's, you know, three things to keep in mind here. One is people need to spend money on gas prices, right? It's not a luxury good. They need to go to work. They need to drop their kids off at school. Second is we see them, right? I can tell you what the gas prices are at the place right across the street from me where I usually get gas. Mm-hmm. I don't know, you know, offhand how much a gallon of milk has changed since last month. I know about what it is, but I don't have the exact down to the penny number in my head. Gas prices, you see them everywhere.
0: They're on the big sign as you drive around, yeah.
20: The big sign. But the third thing, and I think this is really important, is gas prices and energy prices in general flow through to everything else. You need energy to produce all of these other goods and services that we buy. And so when you start seeing energy prices going up, it can often be a leading indicator that some other prices are going to start rising too.
0: So with that as context, let me ask you to help us fact check the comment I just attributed to President Trump, that it's roaring. He said that while he was speaking to a group of small business leaders. He was at the White House. This was on Monday. He said a few things about the economy.
6: Thanks to these pro-growth policies, our economy is roaring and factory construction is way up. Consumer confidence is way up. Business investment is more than triple compared to that of just a short time ago.
0: I guess my question there, Martha, is our economy roaring?
20: Our economy is not roaring, but it has been fine, right? You know, the unemployment rate has stayed relatively low. Economic growth, if you look at non-volatile measures, has been fine. And that sounds like damning with faint praise, but, you know, fine is nothing to sneeze at.
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2: Coming up later this evening, while nationwide unemployment is low, it can be a little different on the regional level.
4: It's been challenging trying to get a job where you could say, thank you, God. You know what I mean? I'm good now and I got the stress. That kind of work, yeah, it's been challenging for me.
2: Job hunting in Philadelphia, where the unemployment rate is higher than the national average. That's next hour at 6 on Marketplace. In traffic, there is a crash blocking the left lanes on I-17 southbound, that's near McDowell, and State Route 51 northbound near 20th Street. A disabled vehicle blocks the right lane. It's partly cloudy, breezy, and 79 degrees at 5 o'clock.
5: The world needs this waterway a lot more than we do. We're stabilizing the situation so commerce can flow again, but we expect the world to step up.
6: A new